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1: And this is CPR News. I'm Nathan Fernando Frescas, live in Denver. Thanks for being here this evening. Every day, volunteers fan out into the hills and valleys of the Great Smoky Mountain National Park. Their goal, tracking all living things. It's part of an important science project, and you're going to learn more in just a few minutes right here on All Things Considered. Ballots are still being counted from yesterday's primary election. CPR News is following the races that are still playing out, including who's going to face off against Democrat Phil Weiser in the governor's race in November. As of this evening, Republican Victor Marks is now just slightly ahead of Barbara Kirchmeier in the Republican primary at 39.9% to 39.5%. Find the latest on that at CPR.org. And there is so much more news online, including the latest on other results from last night's primary election, as well as news on the number of wildfires burning across the state. Again, that's at CPR.org.
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1: 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Alex Simpson is the manager of media production, and I'm Kai Rizdahl. We will see you tomorrow, everybody. This is APM.
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0: From CPR News, this is Colorado Matters. The rhyme stuck. Primary voters keep Bennett in the Senate, choosing Phil Weiser as their Democratic candidate for governor.
1: You chose fresh, energetic, and bold leadership that starts by asking, how can I help?
0: In Denver, a graduate student in public affairs unseats a 30-year congresswoman.
2: I'm about the same age that my dad was when he came to this country. Betting on the promise, he chose Denver to be our home because he knew that this city would welcome us. And that same city just voted to send a 29-year-old recovering lawyer, barista, immigrant, democratic socialist to Congress!
0: Candidate voices and analysis from the left, right, and center after the news.
3: Live from NPR News in Washington, I'm Ryland Barton. Qatar's prime minister met in Doha today with White House envoys Steve Witkoff and President Trump's son-in-law, Jared Kushner. They discussed the next steps in the interim peace deal with Iran. NPR's Ayo Batrao reports Iran's delegation arrived in Qatar, but won't hold direct talks with the U.S. envoys.
4: Qatar says its prime minister, Mohammed Al-Thani, discussed the interim peace deal with the White House envoys and the situation in Lebanon, where there's a shaky ceasefire. The health ministry there says Israeli attacks have killed more than 40 people in the past 2 weeks. Iran says its negotiators are discussing with Qatari mediators the need for a full Israeli withdrawal from southern Lebanon in talks today in Doha. Iran's foreign ministry says its delegation is also raising the issue of the release of billions of dollars in frozen assets as part of the deal signed with the U.S. The talks in Qatar come just days after Iran and the U.S. traded fire following Iranian attacks on ships transiting the Strait of Hormuz without its permission. Ayo Batrawi, NPR News, Dubai.
3: A federal judge has ordered the Defense Department to lift its requirement that journalists be accompanied by an escort while in the Pentagon. The ruling's another legal setback to the Trump administration's effort to restrict media coverage of the Pentagon. Most Americans feel proud of their country, but are also worried about its future. The latest NPR PBS News Marist poll points to how Americans are feeling ahead of its 250th birthday. Mahum Javed has more.
5: Looking ahead, most Americans think America's best days are yet to come. Jason Withington works in information technology in Missouri and identifies as a moderate. He thinks America's future is promising as long as certain things are taken care of.
6: In order for our economy to keep growing and for my kids' generation and my grandkids' generation, we got to get the debt under control.
5: When asked to think ahead to America's 300th birthday, the majority of Americans say they're not too confident or not confident at all.

0: about the future for up-and-coming generations. Maham Javed, NPR News.
1: Scientists say they've taken a big step towards creating a fully functional synthetic cell. NPR's Rob Stein has more.
2: Researchers at the University of Minnesota say they made their cell from scratch in their laboratory. Other scientists have previously engineered cell-like structures, but the Minnesota researchers say their creation, dubbed the Spud cell, is the first that can perform some of the key functions of living cells. Those include the ability to feed, grow, divide, and spontaneously develop new capabilities. Much more work is needed, but the researchers say their cells could someday have many important uses, including helping produce new medicines. Critics, however, worry that synthetic cells could pose future risks. Rob Stein, NPR News.
1: This is NPR News from Washington.
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4: This is CPR News. I'm Nathan Fernando Frescas. The Aspen Acres fire burning in Pueblo and Custer counties is now 35,000 acres and growing. The town of Wetmore is under a mandatory evacuation order. Phil Daniels with the State Department of Fire Prevention and Control is the current incident commander. He didn't mince words.
5: There will be additional structures lost. Some may have already been lost. We don't know about them. But there will be expansion of this fire.
4: A federal command team from Alaska will take over tomorrow. Authorities say there could be 1,000 personnel assigned to the effort in the next few days. And the lineup is set for what will be the state's most contested congressional race in November. Republican incumbent Gabe Evans will face Democratic State Representative Manny Rudinell in the 8th Congressional District. Rudinell says he'll fight for the people in the district and wasted no time in tying Evans to President Trump.
6: Donald Trump and Gabe Evans are making life impossible for the working people of this district. They're raising health care costs, food costs are going up.
4: Meanwhile, Evans defended his party's control in Washington.
7: You know, my Democrat opponent has been a rubber stamp for the out-of-touch, out-of-control policies of state Democrats in Colorado. And again, those poll worse than anybody on the Republican side.
4: Both parties see the seat as key to taking the House. Meanwhile, Victor Marks has taken the lead in the GOP primary race for governor. Barbara Kirkmeier has held a consistent but narrow lead most of the day. The race is still within 0.3%, and that's way too close to call. This is CPR News. It's 7:06.
8: 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Thank you for keeping CPR going strong.
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10: This is Colorado Matters from CPR News and KRCC. I'm Ryan Warner. Denver dumps DeGette. Bennett stays in the Senate. Hick staves off a primary challenge. This primary now gives way to November's general election, except in the Republican gubernatorial contest. As of just a few minutes ago, State Senator Barbara Kirkmeier was just about 1,300 votes ahead of Minister and veteran Victor Marks. I reached Kirkmeier earlier this morning. Senator, thank you for being with us.
11: Yes.
10: We'll be refreshing the election results all morning, perhaps all day. How are you feeling about your lead right now?
11: I'm still optimistic. The votes that are still out that still need to be counted are in the large counties, and they're the large counties along the Front Range that I've been doing pretty well in. So still feel pretty good about it, but, you know, we don't know until we know.
10: Yeah, I'm looking at the map of your support versus Victor Marks's. You're doing very well in Metro Denver, in Fort Collins, in your own backyard of Weld County. Less well in Colorado Springs on the western slope in southern Colorado. What does the closeness of this race tell you about where the Republican Party is right now?
11: I think it actually more tells us about the lack of spending, the lack of, you know, voter contact and being able to get the message out as well. I mean, I know we're going to be just probably shy of about 700,000 raised. I don't remember where Victor was, but I know that our voter contact and outreach was better than his, even though I think he outraised me probably like 3-1 or maybe 4-1, somewhere in there.
1: Well, let me go back to that question about what message, perhaps, primary voters who chose to take part in the Republican primary, and that can be Republicans or unaffiliateds, where do you think their heads at, given these results?
11: I don't know. Honestly, mixed reviews. Mm-hmm. I do know that they're probably looking at, people should be looking at what happened in the Democrat side, where Denver voted in a socialist in the congressional race, kicked out a 30-year incumbent in Diana DeGette. So that's kind of, I think that's interesting, stark news. Maybe it's a reality check that, you know, where the Democrats are going. I mean, you always think they can't go any farther left than they've gone, and then they just continue to keep going farther left. And it seems like they're more centrist, you know, center left leaning Democrats didn't do as well. They didn't prevail as well in this election. So I think that's interesting, because I don't think that's where the Republicans are. I don't know that they're necessarily going any farther right. Again, I just think it's a low voter turnout. So you get some of the more traditional folks in there, and then you may get some new folks. And I don't think that it helped that we had, you know, media people telling people to fill out your Democrat, if you're unaffiliated, fill out your Democrat ballots. I don't think that helped either. But so it's just kind of a low voter turnout, which means, you know, quite frankly, these are the people that normally vote in Republican primaries. And they're probably, I mean, they're not center right. They're probably more farther to the right than what we would find in a general election.
1: I mean, Scott Bottoms and Victor Marx combined earned more votes than you, which might suggest that Republicans are leaning more right.
11: Yeah, I would think so. I just think the other thing is, I think when you look at, again, where I'm doing well is in the metro area, which is where, you know, I've had a lot of earned media. It's also where we concentrate it because of my Senate district and being a former Weld County commissioner. So we concentrated in those areas more than any place. And I think that's, you know, being demonstrated as well. Again, it's about getting the vote out, where it's where we've been walking, making calls, sending text messages, all of those types of things.
1: You've said if Victor Marx wins, you wouldn't throw your support behind him. If you win, his voters may remember that. I guess unaffiliateds aside, do you have concerns about uniting GOP voters if you prevail?
11: I just think when we get to a general election, it's more about building a coalition of all hardworking Coloradoans, you know, whether it's Republicans, unaffiliateds, independents, whoever it is, we need to get them all. That's what needs to happen in a general election. I don't see Republicans going and voting for a Phil Weiser, because I think, again, that party's just gone way too far to the left, and I think he's pretty far to the left. So I don't see Republicans voting that way. And I think because of the congressional races and the whole ballot, that we'll be able to get Republicans to come out and vote. I mean, that will be the challenge that we all have. But it's also going to be a challenge to make sure that we are talking to unaffiliateds and getting them to come out and vote more to the right than to the left, more towards Republicans than Democrats.
1: 2 million unaffiliated voters in Colorado now. That compares to about a million Democrats, just under 1 million Republicans. Do you see, if you prevail here and you run against Phil Weiser, you know, just knowing the history is that there hasn't been a Republican governor in Colorado for 2 decades. Do you see your candidacy as a long shot candidacy?
11: I see it as an opportunity. I think we do have a pretty good shot at it, because the unaffiliated voters and quite frankly, pretty much everybody except for the very far left are saying, look, the state's going the wrong way and it's on the wrong track. And so I think that's a strong positive, and it's a strong message that we can use to build that coalition. Who knows? I think we might even be able to pick up some of the more center left Democrats, because they're so unhappy with their party as well. You know, both Polis and Hickenlooper and even Bennett were, you know, their favorables were down below 40%. Their unfavorables, the last poll I saw for Governor Polis, he was like at 52, 53% unfavorable. So that's where things have just really flipped on the Democrat Party, which is kind of amazing that they did go so far to the left in their races in the primary.
1: Last question before I let you go. The MAGA, yeah. The MAGA brand is not mm-hmm. successful in Colorado for the most part. It's not a statewide winning brand. Is it an identity that you embrace, one that you feel you have to distance yourself from? What is your relationship to MAGA?
11: You know, quite frankly, in a general election, I'm going to stick with my messaging that I've been doing in the primary as well, because it's the issues that are most important to the greater number of voters in the state of Colorado. It's their concerns. And honestly, I don't think it matters which party you talk to or if it's the unaffiliates you're talking to. They're telling us that it's the affordability issue, the public safety issue, you know, making sure protecting our kids. And then even fixing the roads is an issue for people as well. And those seem to be like the top four issues that I've focused on in the primary. I'm going to continue to focus on those in the general election as well, because again, it's about all Coloradoans and how are they feeling? How are they feeling about their government? How are they feeling about living here? And I think for the most part, people are telling us that it's just way too expensive and we've got to do something to tackle this unaffordability issue that the Democrats have created in the last 8 years. I don't think it is missed on voters out there that we have been under one party control for the last 8 years. They've controlled the governor's office, they've controlled the House, and they've controlled the Senate. And the mess that our state is in, it clearly lays at their feet. And I think hardworking Coloradoans are tired of Democrats telling them the only answer is we need more of your tax dollars. So that's what I'm going to focus on.
1: And that comes from the perspective of a senator on the Joint Budget Committee, I'll note, which kind of holds the purse strings. Senator, thank you so much for being with us.
11: Yeah, thank you. Appreciate your time.
1: State Senator Barb Kirkmeyer, who hopes to hold on to her very narrow lead in the Republican gubernatorial primary. She represents portions of Weld and Larimer counties with her current job. With a picture of the Marx campaign, CPR's Ben Marcus joins us. Hi, Ben.
12: Hey, good morning.
1: You were at Marx's watch party. You've covered the GOP gubernatorial race from the start. What is Marx saying?
12: Last night he was talking about how exciting it was. This is, after all, his first election. He was a political unknown when he announced his candidacy last fall. He joked, though, last night that it's a bit more exciting than he thought it would be. His campaign had exuded confidence for the last month. They have all the money, all the social media followers. But it was obviously not the result they were hoping for, at least late last night. The race has tightened as more votes have been counted. And he told his supporters to expect lawyers and maybe even a recount if the result stays this close.
13: We want to inspire people to go, hey, a good guy can win. Somebody can win without mudslinging, and stand on the basic principles and common sense that people want. So what's happening right now is an attest to how Coloradans want change, or we wouldn't be in the position we're in.
1: About halfway through the night, his campaign asked supporters to pray for Marx. What was the vibe in the room?
12: So this watch party was down in Larkspur, Colorado, which I'm embarrassed to say I'd never been before. Its claim to fame is the Renaissance Fair. And so there's this ranch out in the middle of nowhere, but it was packed. There were 400 people, they said, in this event center. And so when they asked people to pray, most of the room would gather in little circles or clasp their hands at tables. It was really kind of moving to see. Marx later said that he credited that for shrinking the deficit throughout the night.
1: Marx is a self-described high-risk humanitarian, not a traditional candidate, one who has made claims he can't substantiate. How would you characterize this Republican primary race for governor and these inconclusive results?
12: It's unlike anything I've seen in 20 years of reporting. You have one candidate who claims there's pedophile rings operating in the state capitol, State Rep Scott Bottoms. Marx has talked about participating in a homicide when he was 7 years old. We can't find any records to verify that. I think the inclusion of God in religion in these campaigns is unlike anything outwardly that I've seen before. And I think that in this era of maybe the smallest news media plus the influence of social media, that it kind of confuses what we think of as how races play out traditionally. And so this inconclusive results is partly because we were just so low information. There were so few public polls. Nobody really had a sense of where things were going.
1: It was also true that Marx did not agree to all of the debates. And so just the vetting, I think you're getting at, was perhaps lighter, less strenuous than it's been. Did Marx say anything about what role third place finisher Scott Bottoms may have played as a spoiler in this race?
12: Yeah, as I was walking through the crowd last night, there was a lot of grumbling about Scott Bottoms stealing votes from Victor Marx, especially in El Paso County. Both of them are from Colorado Springs. Both are ministry adjacent. Marx isn't a minister, but he has a ministry, this nonprofit that does there's goods, he claims. Scott Bottoms is a pastor. And so I think that there was a lot of grumbling that they stole votes from each other. And Marx called Bottoms the spoiler here.
1: Thanks, Ben. Appreciate it.
12: Thank you.
1: CPR's Ben Marcus. Meantime, on the Democratic side, State Attorney General Phil Weiser handily defeated U.S. Senator Michael Bennett to clinch the nomination for governor.
14: For over a year, the establishment, pundits, and so many others said this wouldn't be a race at all. It would be a coronation. They counted us out, and they underestimated all of you. Tonight, Colorado, you chose fresh, energetic, and bold leadership that starts by asking, how can I help? How can I help to make healthcare, childcare, and housing more affordable? How can I help to protect our land, air, and our water? And how can we invest in our economy and jobs with infrastructure that supports inclusive growth? And Colorado, in the face of a lawless, bullying Trump administration trying to intimidate us, rip away our rights and freedoms, you made it clear that we need a leader who will fight back and never bend the knee. From every corner of Colorado, you made it clear that when we show up, when we listen to one another, and we work together, we can win and make life better for all of us.
1: Phil Weiser speaking at his watch party turned victory party election night. We've assembled a crack team of analysts for the hour, left, right, and center. Alton Dillard is an unaffiliated communications consultant. He used to be comms manager for Denver's Clerk and Recorder. He has recently worked on campaigns against declassifying marijuana nationally. Welcome back to the program, Alton.
15: Good to see you, Ryan. How you been, man?
1: I've been well. I've slept better on other days.
15: All right.
1: Bianca Emerson is a Democratic political strategist and president of Colorado Black Women for Political Action. Hello, Bianca.
16: Good morning, Ryan. How are you?
1: I'm good. Thanks for that second louder good morning. And Krista Kafer, weekly opinion columnist for the Denver Post. While she is firmly in the never Trump camp, she remains a registered Republican. Hello, Krista.
17: Good morning.
1: Nice to see you all. Bianca, is there any way in which Phil Weiser, who is really in accord with Michael Bennett on many issues in this race, can be seen as the anti-establishment candidate? I mean, he's the state's attorney general, for goodness sake.
16: Yeah, most definitely, because I think over the last couple of years, we saw all the commercials, right? And so all the commercials were definitely separating him from Bennett, and Bennett being with the Trump, selecting Trump appointees, appointing them, voting them in Washington, D.C. And so I think they did a really good job of trying to separate the two. And so now Phil is coming off as the, you know what, we want him closer to home. He's leaning a little more left in some of the of people's eyes and voters' eyes. And I think he really did a good job of doing that. So he's showing up as a, you know, he's not one of them. He's new.
1: You buy this anti-establishment profile that he's casting?
16: I do.
1: You do.
16: And I think he did a really good job of promoting that.
1: Krista Kafer, is Barbara Kirchmeier a stronger candidate for governor than either Walker Stapleton or Heidi Ginnall, whom Jared Polis defeated in 18 and 22?
17: I believe so. She's sharp. She's smart. She's got the experience. She's a mainstream Republican. She doesn't say wackadoodle things.
1: She did want to separate from the state of Colorado at one point.
17: You know, I think that Weld County was frustrated, and that was sort of giving voice to that frustration. Why hold that against her? I think it did, at the time, put rural Colorado back on the map for a lot of politicians to say, these people are unhappy. How can we have a little more parity? How can we consider their needs along with the Front Range?
1: Did you expect her to do better against Victor Marx?
17: You know, I just didn't know. I mean, we had the most interesting man in the world, right? And the conspiracy theorist,
1: the self-proclaimed most interesting man in the world. It's one thing when you're deemed that by others.
17: Yeah, he is. He's good at self-proclaiming that. And I think we got to give credit to Bottoms. He did take Sedgwick County, the only place in which he did not come out on Bottom. Between the two of them, we have the conspiracy theorist with his pedophile rings. Then we have this other person who knows nothing about governing, who's been, I guess, distributing stuffed animals around the world. And then we have a real lawmaker who has smart ideas, who represents the face of Republicans. Win or lose, she will be out there with a good message, a good alternative. I would love to see a wiser Kirchmeier debate, which is going to be all about policy. It's not going to be about anything crazy or weird. It's going to be basically the kind of nerdy debate a nerd like me appreciates.
1: Yes, in which a nerd like me would love to host, by the way. Just planting the seed, everyone. You mentioned Sedgwick County, the county seat being Julesburg. All right, Alton Dillard, is this Phil Weiser's race to lose?
15: Definitely, because one of the things that people have to understand, the Republican Party is so far off its mooring right now that essentially whoever won last night runs a really good chance of being in office for the next 8 years. And that's not a partisan comment, it's just fact. I last time checked, what, like $4,000 in the bank or something for the state party, something like that. And so as Colorado continues to trend a little further to the left and trends a little younger in its political thinking, to your question that you asked Bianca, I would have to agree that Weiser really did sort of break out of that establishment mode. And you know where he really broke out was the charisma gap. Mm-hmm. Because there's a lot of people who say that, you know, making politics interesting is what's put the country on its current trajectory. Mm-hmm. And we need to make politics boring again. And it's like, I got just the race for you. Those two, but Weiser really started showing some fire coming down the stretch.
1: I am looking at Denver-specific votes, Bianca, in the Bennett-Weiser race. Weiser absolutely trounced Bennett in the city and county, 66% to 34. That means Weiser outperformed Kyros in their own backyard. What do you make of this enormous support in Denver for Weiser?
16: You know, it's interesting. I was talking to my cousin who voted for the first time 2 days ago, and I'm getting a little emotional. And I asked him, I said, how did you vote? He said, I voted all progressive. He said, because I wanted people that represented me. I'll need people that look like me. Then his mother says, I look to him to tell me how to vote. So you see a younger, more progressive leaning voter base in Denver, and that's who they're supporting. They want to support people that even if they don't say they're socialist or progressive, but maybe their politics, their ideas and how they come off shows progression.
1: Barbara Kirkmeyer seems to think Denver's gone off the rails. Krista Kafer.
17: You know, I don't think it's gone off the rails. Is it a little more left-leaning than it used to be? Probably. What I think happened here is we have a young woman. The whole idea of, you know, a democratic socialist, are these really socialists or are they simply reacting to the crony capitalism, the great inequities that we're seeing, you know, big companies coming in and saying we want a tax break as though some billionaire can't afford it? I think it's partially a reaction to that. I don't think these people are communists. I think they're reacting. And secondly, I think there's a little bit of a misunderstanding about what goes on in the halls of Congress. It's not like in the movies. I used to be a congressional staffer. It's boring. You're putting bills in the hopper. It's sitting through committee hearings. It's not the kind of, you know, let's get out there and take the fight to the man. It's just inglorious hard work.
1: Although voters seem to crave some of that, perhaps, in choosing Kyros over Daggett. Let's take a break. We'll be back to take a closer look, indeed, at Kyros' upset in Denver and Glendale. This is Colorado Matters from CPR News.

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1: Several major wildfires are burning across Colorado. That's prompted an expanded disaster declaration and brings in aircraft, National Guard support, and out-of-state crews. 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
2: It's Colorado Matters from CPR News. I'm Ryan Warner. A 29-year incumbent unseated by a 29-year-old political newcomer. Democratic Socialist Mela Kiros defeated Diana DeGette in Colorado's first congressional district. Here's some of Kiros's victory speech Tuesday night.
3: Denver voters of all ages, of all races, of all religions sent a clear message. We will not wait! We will not wait to take the fight to Donald Trump and the oligarchy. We will not wait! We will not wait to abolish ICE and pass Medicare for all! We will not wait to put an end to the politics of the past, to get big money out of our politics, and to reject corporate PACs and AIPAC. We are days away from embarking on the 250th anniversary of the founding of this country. I've been thinking a lot about what that means. The promise is made, the promise is unfulfilled, that this country belongs to everyone who loves it and what it stands for, not just the people born here, not just the people who look a certain way, but everyone who believes that democracy is worth defending and that every person is deserving of dignity. That my dad was when he came to this country. Betting on the promise, he chose Denver to be our home because he knew that this city would welcome us. And that same city just voted to send a 29-year-old recovering lawyer, barista,

0: Denver, the future is being written right now. Nothing is set in stone. We won tonight, but this is about something so much bigger than this moment, than one moment. This is a movement.
1: A portion of Melot Karras's victory speech Tuesday night with an electronic horn there. We did not add that. That was on site. She defeated 15-term incumbent Diana DeGette. Karras must still win the general election against Republican Christy Peterson, but considering CD1 is the state's bluest district, Karras is pretty much a shoo-in. The general election is November 3rd. That's 125 days from now. And why don't we bring back our experts? Bianca, I am curious what you see as the relationship between the mainline Democratic Party and the Democratic Socialists of America, to which Melot Karras is attached.
2: Well, I'll be honest with you. I don't think at the base there's too much of a difference. I think we're all talking really the same thing, but how we go about it may be a little different. I think we all want affordable housing. Everyone wants affordable health care. Everyone's safety on the streets. Everyone is concerned about ICE. I don't care if you're on the left or the right, but I think everyone is at the very base. There isn't too much of a difference, but some, I think, as Krista was saying, some people think the socialist concept is a little more radical, and it's really not. It's just that how do we get to this? And people are tired of waiting. They're tired. That's why we see so many people showing up and supporting people like Millette and Phil, because they're tired of waiting for change.
1: I'm thinking of the equal and opposite reaction law, you know, Newton's third law of motion. Alton, is the Karras win an equal and opposite reaction to Trump's reelection?
3: I could sort of see it that way for a couple of reasons, because, as you know, politics is a pendulum. And so it swung sort of not only just right, but it kind of swung crazy. But keep in mind, remember, Trump did not run as some kind of darling of the GOP. He ran as the drain the swamp outsider, and that's what really resonated with the voters. Now, in the case of Karras, you know, it was interesting hearing what Bianca had to say, because everything that she just described used to be the difference between Democrats and Republicans. It was, what was the role of government in bringing about the ends that you just described? But now that's become more of an intramural, intra-party discussion. And so I think it's a combination of that. And then the other thing was, maybe a month or so ago, there was a Marist poll that came out that said 80% of voters, regardless of their party affiliation, believe in term and age limits. I'm getting ready to turn 63, and I'm getting ready to have my fourth ever congressperson in my entire life.
1: Yeah, okay. That is some perspective there. Are you surprised by the results in CD1?
3: Not by the results, but by the margin. You know, I was figuring that we were going to at least be looking through the 8:30 ballot dump, if not the 10 p.m. ballot dump. But when those numbers came in showing Karras up in the votes that had come in before Election Day, which have a tendency to skew older because communities of color and younger voters wait closer to Election Day and vote on that Monday and Tuesday. So when Karras was up in that first dump, I was like, this is a wrap.
1: This is a wrap. And she's up 9.7, almost 10 percentage points. You know, in recent days, Denver's Jewish community has sounded the alarm over Karras. I'm just going to quote the liberal rabbi Rachel Cobran in the Denver Post. Quote, "What has shaken me over the last 2 years is not criticism of Israel. It is how noble critiques of Israeli policy have swiftly turned into radicalized calls for Israel's elimination, a sentiment we never apply to other nations. That is why," the rabbi writes, "I have found myself deeply troubled by the campaign of congressional candidate Melot Karras." Krista Kafer, any thoughts to add about perhaps the role that the war in Gaza has played in this race versus the kitchen table affordability issues, or perhaps those stand side by side?
4: You know, I think people are frustrated, mostly on the left, also a little on the right. I know I am. 73,000 people died in Gaza. And that, you know, that does in no way diminish the fact that, you know, the war was started by Hamas. They murdered 1,200 people. It was awful. But that response, that 73,000 deaths of women and children, that Gaza is reduced to rubble. And now we're back in kind of a war which, you know, involves Lebanon, Iran, Israel. There's a lot of settler violence against Palestinians in the occupied West Bank. And so I think people are frustrated by that. What they need to recognize, though, is that you can criticize Israeli policy. You can criticize the sort of, you know, big Z Zionism that wants to expand Israel beyond its current borders. But you should never cross that line to belittle Jewish people in general. And I think maintaining that line is hard for people. I think about in World War II, for example, criticizing the Japanese regime, completely understandable after Pearl Harbor, but then that criticism ends up turned on to Japanese Americans, and we see the tragedy of those internment facilities and loss of property, loss of dignity, in some cases loss of life. So if I were to she did clarify some remarks in an interview I saw, I don't know if it was last night or this morning, about upholding the dignity and sanctity of life of all people. And I hope that she continues along that line and does not give in to the more extreme rhetoric, which could belittle and even put lives at risk for Jewish Americans.
1: It's Krista Kafer, weekly opinion columnist for the Denver Post, and she is one of three panelists this hour as we review primary results. Bianca Emerson also joins us, Democratic political strategist, and Alton Dillard, unaffiliated communications consultant. We'll be back with some voter voices. This is Colorado Matters from CPR News.
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6: Sesquicentennial, S-E-S-Q-U-I-C-E-N-T-E-N-N-I-A-L, a long way to say 150. Celebrate the state's sesquicentennial this year with a special series of Colorado postcards. Stories of the people, places, things that didn't just happen in the state. They define Colorado. 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

0: You're back with Colorado Matters from CPR News and KRCC. I'm Ryan Warner. Many races called, most of them in fact, but the counting continues in the primary election. Results in real time at CPR.org. On Election Day, we spoke with voters across the state about what's driving their decisions.
1: I mean, I think people are, like, pissed off about the cost of living and, like, Democrats not really doing a whole lot about it.
2: Well, I'm really interested in seeing a change from the old guard to bring in some fresh new ideas and have candidates that are representing the interests of the community that they're going to be representing if they get elected.
3: The mainstream party I'm kind of giving up on, to be quite honest. I'm really looking for more progressive ideas within the Democratic Party, and stepping away from the more central, because that's not working, I don't think.
4: I'm tired of the lifetime politicians, and never anything changes with those people.
5: I also feel like I'm very, very feel like the old guard needs to go away, and we need younger people in charge. I've decided I will never vote for anybody that's over 60. Years old of age. I think the younger people care more about the planet. I think they care more about the democracy that we live in. I also think that they have more energy to make the changes necessary.
0: That was In Order unaffiliated voter Rob Greer, Democratic voters Tom Aker and Leah Robertson, Republican voter Zane Nelson, and Democratic voter Cindy Robertson. Voter turnout topped 30% in the primary election, more than 1.2 million ballots cast. That's higher than the last two primaries in Colorado. Let's return to our panel of political watchers as we review the results of this important primary in Colorado. You know what, gang? I think I'm going to start a new party live on air this morning, which is the Affordability Party. Mm-hmm. The reason I say that is it is the theme that has profused my conversations with Democrats, Republicans, suffused, and unaffiliateds. Barbara Kirkmeyer said it, and Milad Kiros has said it. This affordability idea, Alton Dillard, speak to it.
6: Yeah, because the affordability.
0: Are you joining my party?
6: Oh, of course, I'm joining the party,
0: okay.
6: Man. You're talking about someone who paid $300,000 to live across from a pawn shop and a head shop. So, yeah, affordability is definitely a thing, but that's one of the things that I also am watching on the Democratic side of the aisle. And I'm one of those people that says, don't hate the player, hate the game. But the standard bearers of the Democratic Party are independently wealthy white men. That's not a pejorative. That is a statistical fact. And so I think having somebody like a Kiros who has the, you know, recovering lawyer thing and the barista thing, and it really drives it home. Denver is at risk of becoming a San Francisco, a boutique city where no one can afford to live. And so as you see, that's one of the kitchen table items that I think really sort of people in both parties can agree about. But again, it's like, what's the role of government in bringing it about? And what is the role of the private sector in bringing affordability about?
0: Well, and to what extent are Democrats in this state who've had a triumvirate responsible for that? Or are they the ones to solve it, Krista Kiefer?
7: I think they're partly responsible. I mean, they've foisted more fees on taxpayers than any other. I mean, over the last 20 years, it's fee after fee after fee. Now, they're prevented from just outright raising taxes thanks to Tabor, but I think there is a disconnect between what they want, which is affordability, everybody wants that, and what they're actually doing. I blame both parties at the national level. I mean, between, you know, Biden threw a lot of money into the country with all of these grants during COVID.
0: The Inflation Reduction Act.
7: And inflation, it actually causes inflation when you print up a bunch of money and throw it in to the economy. And then you get Trump with all of his reckless spending and these stupid tariffs. It seems to me that there's almost like a conspiracy among politicians to make life less affordable, whether it's fees, tariffs, unneeded regulations, all kinds of things are simply boosting up the price of every single good. You can't go to the grocery store without spending $100. And
0: fascinating to see, by the way, the news around price fixing in eggs, which was such a huge issue before the last presidential election. Bianca, are you joining my affordability party? Is that what's going to unite America?
8: Yes, I'm voting for you.
0: Okay. What do you make of the affordability issue and perhaps how it shaped the results?
8: Yeah, I think we have to keep in mind that Colorado is the third most expensive place to live in the country. And I think, again, of course, I keep going back to my little cousin who voted for the first time. And he said, I want to have people that look like me or closer to me in age. And I think of him voting for Millette and how Diane DeGette has been there for 30 years. And under her watch, this place has become unaffordable to live. So this new younger professional group who are supporting progressive candidates, they want to be able to buy a house soon. They want to start a family. They have student loans they have to pay. So they want to be able to live in a decent society, in a decent state, and not be burdened down with just the cost of basic ideas in living in society.
0: A question about the Senate primary. Why didn't the progressive sweep that seemed to come from the East Coast West and that has catapulted Phil Weiser and Maylott Kiros, why didn't it touch Senadora Julie Gonzalez in the race against John Hickenlooper? Alton Dullard?
6: Hickenlooper has just always had that magic touch. Now, keep in mind, he's heading into his, 25th or 26th year as an elected official and would be 80 at the end of this term. But there is just something about that folksy way that he relates to people and that every man, every person-ness about him. One of my favorite Hickenlooper quotes ever, and I'm going to paraphrase here, was when someone described Hickenlooper on a mic like watching a baby on a freeway. You just never knew what you were going to get with him. And so the other thing is, I think Senator Gonzalez ran a, good strong race, and actually I called her finishing within what I call the margin of viability. If you take a loss and you take, like a Heidi Ganahl L where you get, drilled by, 20-something points, that's one kind of loss. But I could really see her ascending to a higher office one day.
0: I'm looking at the spread there. Do you know what the spread was? Let's see. I'm clicking.
6: Yes.
0: It's interesting because John Hickenlooper plainly did not engage in debates. He did not agree to an interview with this program. It was maybe the safest route. This was true for Jenna Griswold in the attorney general's race. To a certain extent, it was true for Marx. This idea of you don't have to play the game. You can stand by and do fairly well. Do you think that's all true? Yeah. Okay. Yes. Remember, it's radio.
6: It's radio.
0: We can't hear your nod.
6: So verbal responses.
0: So Julie Gonzalez, 45 percentage points to 55.1. So 10 points spread. Essentially.
6: Yeah. Okay. And to me, again, that's that margin of viability.
0: Well, I'm going to let you find your words. Let's take a quick break, and we'll be back with our analysts, Alton Dillard, Bianca Emerson, and Krista Kafer. It's Colorado Matters from CPR News.
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0: You're with Colorado Matters from CPR News and KRCC. I'm Ryan Warner. We are taking stock of this week's primary on both the Democratic and Republican sides. And my guests are Alton Dillard, unaffiliated communications consultant, Bianca Emerson, Democratic political strategist, and Krista Kafer, weekly opinion columnist for the Denver Post, who is Republican. And I think we really ought to focus on Colorado's most competitive congressional district, also its most Latino at 40% representation. I'm speaking also of its newest district, that's CD8. After 2 years of Democrat Yadira Caraveo, followed by 2 years of Republican Gabe Evans, we're looking at a third go-round in the 8th congressional district. Evans, the incumbent, will face Manny Rutinel, a state representative and progressive. Alton, is this the type of district that both parties now wish they could emergency gerrymander?
6: That's exactly it. It is a true swing district. So one of the things I really found interesting in that race is how Rutinel really tied Byrd to that pro-Trump, pro-ICE vote, and hammered that message in every ad. The ads were effective. Blue, blue, blue, blue, blue. And then there's that one red square that constituted her vote on that. Now, one thing that is going to have to happen, because his debate performance was a little eh, and then his answers, where he started refusing to answer exactly where he was on single payer, I think is something he's going to have to tighten up. One thing in politics, as Brother Jeff likes to say, you have to be 10 toes in. This is where I stand, and you have a choice of voting for me or not. But if you try to play it down the dead middle at every chance, all that does is get you beat up on both sides.
0: Except the district in some ways is designed for that, right?
6: It is.
0: I mean, okay, is it designed for equivocating? Is that what a competitive district looks like?
6: I am hoping not. I am hoping that, you know, we talked about the pendulum, and so I think it's going to be a big race, because as you mentioned, it's going to go a long way towards determining the direction of Congress.
0: That's exactly right. And who controls the House? Krista Kafer, this is a toss-up in your mind.
7: No, I think Gabe Evans last night just went, when Rutinel got the won it.
0: Why?
7: Shannon Byrd is a much stronger candidate. She's got more experience. She's more moderate. I think that would have been a very competitive race, Evans versus Byrd. Now he's going up. Evans will be going up against somebody who's has less experience. Has said some pretty radical things. Say some things about agriculture, for example. Animal husbandry is some kind of a savage, despicable, you know, practice. And he's tried to walk those back, saying, "Well, I'm no longer a vegan." I don't think that's the fit for the district. I think he's too far left. He would be a great fit for Boulder, Denver. But that same impetus to move left, try to capture more voters and capture that enthusiasm, it may have put Kyros in, but it's also going to ensure that Evans wins come November.
0: It's fascinating to me how much diet plays into elections. So this was the Republican National Committee statement when Rutinel won last night. The inmates are running the asylum in the Colorado Democrat Party, and Manny Rutinel is the face of the radical socialist takeover. Voters will reject this lifelong vegan and Green New Deal activist.
7: Dun, dun, dun.
0: This idea, Bianca Emerson, of you know, vegan versus omnivore versus carnivore. What do you make of the race now in the 8th congressional district?
8: Well, I was just reading about the Colorado Republican Party is saying Millette is a gift for CD8, because they're going to try everything they can to pair the two. So they're going to put them both in the same pot, and they're going to, of course, paint a picture that they're horrible, they're not good for the state, but we never know, because we see the trend in this country that they are going a little more left. So I am actually fingers crossed for CD8. I know I know, Krista, that's your side, but I don't know. I think it's something for us to watch.
0: Well, so if the Republicans tie Rutenel to Kyros, I suppose the question is, do you tie Evans to Trump? I mean, these are sort of competing great forces question. To some extent.
7: I mean, I think you definitely, that's going to he suffers because Trump is in office, and of course, if Victor Marx somehow pulls out a win, every Democrat will tie whatever Republican opponent not only to Trump but also to Marx, and it's going to hurt a lot of down ticket races.
0: Yeah, that's fascinating because in some ways, what Bianca is talking about is a cross ticket race, and you're talking about up versus down ballot and the effect that the top of the ticket has. What in the last minute or so have I not let you say, Alton, as our unaffiliated analyst in a state now with more than 2 million unaffiliated voters?
6: And this is the chance now that now we've moved past this semi-closed primary, unaffiliateds get to take off that unaffiliated hat. We vote one ballot come November. So if there's a Republican that hops out on us on an issue here and a Democrat that hops on an issue here, now we're able to go back and forth in either column. We're boxed out of that process in the current primary setup because we can only choose the Democrat or Republican ballot. So to me, I think that changes some of the calculus heading into November.
0: Will you say just a few words before we go about the role of money? Because this election also shows us that money doesn't equal victory. Do you think that was underscored here?
6: It was definitely underscored there, but also just keep an eye out. Again, there's the new Supreme Court decision that's going to infuse even more money into it. But I think that's also going to be part of the trend. Money's been a part of politics since even before McCain-Feingold. So keep an eye on that.
0: We're talking about the Supreme Court ruling that had to do with party spending and coordinating.
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2: Georgia Senator John Ossoff has been going viral recently with these pithy anti-Trump speeches.
3: You're seeing what I'm seeing, right? Yeah. The president posting about the Obamas like a Klansman at 1 a.m.
2: A lot of people seem to love him, the people in the crowd, the people who watch after.
3: He's trying to put his face on the money. Did you see that?
2: And therefore, a certain type of political watcher, me, always wants to know what Senator Ossoff is going to seize on next. Most recently, just a few days ago, it was this.
3: There's this beautiful little island off the Albanian coast called Sazan.
2: And
3: Jared Kushner wants it.
2: He went to Jared. Yes, Jared and Ivanka have set their sights on some stretches of heretofore unspoiled land in Albania. They want to build luxury resorts upon that land. And Albanians are in the streets saying loudly, yo. That's no. Coming up on Today Explained.
4: Live from NPR News, I'm Giles Snyder. President Trump is defending his $1.1 billion in crypto earnings last year. NPR's Franco Ordonez has more on Trump's latest financial disclosures.
5: The president said he's not the only one to make a lot of money during his time in office, arguing that he made money because the stock market is up.
6: You know why I'm profiting? Because the stock market's going up. Everybody's profiting. If you have a 401k, how's your 401k done? About up 85%. Thank you, President Trump.
5: The earnings in cryptocurrency include more than $500 million related to World Liberty Financial, the crypto business founded in part by Trump and his sons. The 927-page financial forms also show large profits from properties bearing his name. He took in more than $50 million from both his golf courses in Scotland and near Washington, D.C. Franco Ordonez, NPR News.
4: President Trump took his maiden voyage on a new Air Force One today. The retrofitted Boeing 747-800 was a gift from Qatar. Trump used it to fly to North Dakota, where he visited the Theodore Roosevelt Presidential Library, which opens on the nation's 250th anniversary. Millions of Americans traveling this week for the 4th of July holiday. NPR's Joel Rose reports on what's expected to be another record-setting test for the U.S. air travel system.
7: AAA projects that more than 5.8 million travelers will take domestic flights this week, barely topping the record set last year. U.S. airlines are carrying more passengers than ever, even as they're operating fewer flights than they did 20 years ago, and that is pushing the limits of the aviation system. The Transportation Security Administration, or TSA, is expecting to screen more than 18 million travelers in the week before and after the July 4th holiday. The busiest single day is projected to be Thursday, with more than 3 million travelers. Joel Rose, NPR News, Washington.
4: Democratic Socialists have pulled off some high-profile wins in recent House primaries. Now some Democrats worrying about the party's chances of regaining a congressional majority. NPR's Elena Moore reports.
8: Democratic Socialist candidates say their movement is gaining ground at a time when Americans are struggling economically and feel fed up with the political status quo. But some within the Democratic Party are hesitant to broadly associate with that movement, arguing it could alienate swing voters in key toss-up districts that Democrats want to win in November. Matt Bennett is a co-founder of the centrist think tank Third Way.
9: Of course, it's possible to run as a left-leaning populist without adopting the maximalism of the extremes, but it is very hard for Democrats now to distinguish themselves.
8: Because, he says, Republicans will try to paint Democrats and Democratic Socialists as one in the same. Elena Moore, NPR News.
4: This is NPR. A large-scale Russian missile and drone attack is said to have shaken Kyiv for hours. Writing on Telegram, Kyiv Mayor Vitaly Klitschko said residential buildings were damaged and that multiple people were trapped inside one. Authorities say at least one person was killed, 11 others injured. A large new study from Hong Kong adds to the evidence that Tylenol is safe to use during pregnancy. The study found no link between taking the medicine during pregnancy and a risk of autism or attention deficit hyperactivity disorder in children. NPR's Maria Godoy has more.

0: Researchers examined health records for more than 700,000 pairs of mothers and children spanning more than two decades. They compared siblings. Some were exposed to Tylenol or acetaminophen in utero, while others were not. They found no increased risk for ADHD or autism in children whose mothers took the drug during pregnancy. That finding was consistent no matter which trimester the exposure happened, how often the drug was used, or the dose. Other recent studies from multiple countries have also failed to find a link between Tylenol use during pregnancy and neurodevelopmental disorders in children. The new study appears in the journal JAMA Internal Medicine. Maria Godoy, NPR News.
1: U.S. through to the World Cup's round of 16. The U.S. men's national soccer team beat Bosnia-Herzegovina 2-0 a short time ago and will next face Belgium in Seattle on Monday. The team will be without Valerian Balogun. Balogun opened scoring against Bosnia-Herzegovina but later drew a red card. I'm Giles Snyder, NPR News.
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4: Jacob Weissman is a sustainability reporter for Politico. He's now based in Brussels, but he worked in the Western Balkans, including in Albania, for almost a decade. And so he has been following L'Affaire Kushner for years now.
5: Yeah, so in 2024 in Albania, they passed these very controversial amendments which brought about change to this law on protected areas, which essentially is what critics and protesters say opened the door for this luxury tourism resort from Jared Kushner.
6: Kushner's investment firm Affinity Partners is involved in a potential $1.6 billion development of Sazan Island into a luxury resort as well as the nearby wetlands.
7: In this stretch of kilometers of land, of wildlife habitat, we plan to build a new city.
5: And then earlier this year, they began construction, and it was met with fierce resistance from local residents and from activists.
8: This is the video that sparked the uprising people are now calling the Flamingo Revolution. Private security guards violently detain an activist protesting against a luxury development in a protected nature preserve that is a home for the iconic pink bird.
5: You could visibly see they were beginning construction, there were excavators, there were diggers, there were fences being built up. And when I went there myself, you could see that there was a road already built. You could see the foundation from the fences. So that was really what kicked off everything. People saw that in Albania and they got really upset. And they said, you know what? Enough is enough. We're going to take it to the streets.
9: Across Albania, days of mass protests, with police turning the water cannon on demonstrators filling the streets of the capital.
10: The protests keep growing in Tirana, Albania. For days, thousands have gathered and at times have clashed with authorities. All over luxury real estate developments linked to Jared Kushner. He's one of the investors.
11: Albania belongs only to Albanians and Albania is not for sale.
4: What's there right now?
5: Yes, in this protected area along the southern coast of Albania near the coastal city of Vlora, there is this protected wildlife area, which is home to endangered species of monk seals, to flamingos, to it's a very popular turtle nesting site. It's a migratory path for birds. And it's a special place that Albanians in that area hold dear to their heart. It's a place where people go fishing. It's a place where people go to the beach with their families. It's an untouched area where you can really feel the beauty of Albania, and for that to be ruined by excavators and diggers and fences, it's basically that people are saying, no, this is not allowed to happen.
4: And then how does Ivanka Trump get involved in all of this?
5: Yeah, so on a podcast recently, Ivanka had described a story how she found the island when she was on a friend's yacht, and they swam out to the island.
12: We were on a friend's boat, and we stopped for a swim. Effectively, that's how we found it. We swam to the islands. We went on a hike barefoot all the way up to the top, and we were just captivated. And it stayed with us ever since.
5: It's just a very unlikely story because, first of all, the island used to be a military headquarters during the communist era. So there's a danger of explosive mines still remaining across the island. And also, there's a lot of glass everywhere. It's not well kept, and there is a danger of snakes. So when I told the locals about this story, they were like, "It's completely false. There's no way she was able to do that. I mean, the island is a very rugged landscape and making it very difficult to hike barefoot to the top.
12: Not only the island, but we have 5 miles of beachfront directly across from the island, this beautiful peninsula with a lagoon on one side, the ocean on the other.
5: I think when the protest began to start, that podcast really began to go viral because people started sharing and people started getting upset hearing what she had to say, you know, just treating Albania like it's her own, you know, personal luxury haven that she can just swim out to an island and say, I want that. And I think it pissed off a lot of Albanians and to the point where it kind of pushed them over the edge. Because first you have Kushner and then you have his wife also talking about their country like it's just, you know, something that they can take like a toy.
4: Tell me what the protests look like and who's involved.
5: I remember a few years ago, it was really just a couple of hundred people from civil society, environmental organizations. By the time I got to Albania, it started growing from 10,000 to 20,000. And then it just became this daily routine for Albanians. You would finish work and then you would just go out on the streets and start protesting. Albania is a small country. It's 2.4 million. And now, I mean, it's up going up to 100,000, maybe 200,000. And there are people driving from the UK, from Belgium, from Germany to join the protests. And people driving from all across the country.
13: All over Europe and all over the world, there are people wanting to come to Albania and to protest for Albania.
14: We want people to be happy and to be able to enjoy our coastline. We don't want to be tourists in our own country.
15: It's the first time that we protest. The protest is at this scale.
5: So I feel like it's just awakening of civic consciousness against this tourism boom in Albania and this foreign investments from Jared Kushner and Ivanka Trump that they're just basically saying no to. And it's not just, it began with that, but now it's become so much more.
16: This prime minister should leave, and it's not about anymore flamingos. It's about healthcare. It's about education.
17: All Albanians together are coming together to protest against corrupted regime.
5: I mean, if you compare Albania borders Greece, for example, and as we all know, Greece is it's a hotspot for Americans and Europeans during the summer to visit Santorini, to visit Mykonos, to enjoy the island and the blue waters. Albania has a beautiful coast, but they don't have these kind of islands. What they do have is Sazan. So I do feel like if they're going to do something with the island, that decision belongs to the Albanian people, is what they're saying. So it's very important to understand that Albanians have been through a lot in the last 100 years. They were under a monarchy, they were under the Nazi occupation, and then they went through a brutal communist regime for 50 years. And finally, their hopes had surfaced once more after the fall of communism. It was a very poor country. It was isolated from the entire world during communism.
18: For more than 50 years, Albania and its capital, Tirana, were so hermetically sealed, they were named the Little North Korea of Europe.
19: Albania was one of the most isolated and repressive communist regimes. People weren't even allowed to talk to foreigners. They were fed a propaganda diet suggesting that theirs was an exemplary society. And Enver Hoxha, who executed thousands, ruled them with an iron fist.
5: And Albania was all alone. People were not allowed to leave the country. So the land is so important to the Albanians. And when someone like Kushner comes along, he just wakes up the entire country and says, no, this is ours and you're not going to touch it. And then it becomes something so much more, because then you look at the people who are responsible for bringing this investment into the country, who are responsible for the corruption and changing these laws to bring in shady investment deals. And it's basically the awakening of a country and the most historic moment in Albania since the fall of communism. And Albanians themselves, it's still one of the poorest countries in Europe. People I know and people I've spoken to in Albania, they cannot afford to go to the beach. It's not like in the US where you have public beaches, right? You can go down the coast in New Jersey or Delaware and you could just plop your umbrella and chair. I mean, Albania doesn't have that kind of infrastructure. If you want to enjoy the beach, you have to pay money. And Albanians cannot afford to drive down to the coast 2 to 3 hours and pay 20, 30 euros for an umbrella. And you have to order drinks and food. They can't. And they can't. And it's just, for me, it's ridiculous to even try to fathom that people from their own country cannot go and enjoy their own nature and beaches.
4: Supporters of this project would take a look at the circumstances that you're describing. This is a poor country with a lot of poor people. And what they would say is, this is investment. Tourism is investment. It means you build things up. It means people get jobs. It means Albanian people working at the resorts then have money to spend, right? They would make the kind of trickle down and out argument. Is there a case here? You've been reporting on this. Is there a case that tourism and investment could actually be a boon to Albania's economy and these protests might be short-sighted?
5: To be fair, there are people I have spoken to who think that tourism is good for the country. I'm not going to say that all the people in Albania think that this is a bad thing, what Kushner is doing. But there is so much suspicion and there's so many allegations of corruption. I mean, the country's track record in the last 20, 30 years is not good and does not convince people that there's going to be trickle-down economics where you build a resort and they will create jobs and that will add infrastructure and that will bring in investment and that will bring in money to the people. People, they don't believe that. They don't think the money will come to them. That's why so many Albanians are leaving the country. The mass emigration from Albania is insane. You talk to anyone in Albania, their only dreams is to leave. I mean, it's depressing. I mean, you go to a country and all they can think about is leaving their country. And Eddie Rama, the prime minister, is trying to bring this hope to the country. Okay, look, we're going to build these resorts. The money's going to come down to you. We're going to keep investing. You have this 750-page document called his plan for Albania called the Albania Files, where there's several different projects that are spread across the country. But for me and for many people, it just looks like his personal ego art project. And what I mean by that is that it contains all of these projects that he has for Albania, for this vision that he has of Albania for the future, for it to become into a tourist haven, a tourist hotspot where many people across the world will flock to. But for me, really, it just seems like he's trying to turn it into Dubai. And I think for many people and for Albanians, they don't really trust the fact that these kind of development will be able to feed back into the country, will be able to create new jobs, will be able to make the country richer, because the scale of corruption that's going on in the country is forcing people to lack trust in the government. And so Rama's vision and the agreement that the Albanian people have with that vision are just not in line anymore.
4: Politico's Jakob Weissman. When we return, the protesters say they want Albania's prime minister out. Prime minister's a really interesting guy. Stay tuned for that.
20: When you donate, you help CPR serve Colorado. You make sure that the reporting is thorough and local. We're here because you choose to support what matters. Thank you for keeping CPR going strong.

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1: We're back with Politico's Jakob Weissmann. Jakob, tell me about Albania's prime minister.
2: Yeah, Edi Rama, he's quite a character. And he tries so hard to be funny, and he tries so hard to be relatable.
3: When Albania will join the EU, there are three things you can't predict. Three. Right? God, sex, and the EU.
4: Don't mess with the Albanians, because if the Albanians curse you, you just disappear.
5: Yeah, I know something about the order. I have had several divorces, you know.
6: All right.
2: And he has his own podcast.
3: Mimenges, episode 24, season 5, podcast Flasim.
2: He used to be a basketball player, and he was a painter, and then he became a teacher.
3: In my previous life, I was an artist. I still paint. I love art. I love the joy that color can give to our lives.
2: His grandfather was the chauffeur for the King of Albania back in the 1930s. His father was a famous sculptor that had connection with the communist regime. And Edi Rama, what can you say? I mean, he's iconic for his white basketball sneakers that he wears to meetings with European leaders. He's been cursing nonstop in interviews.
3: This is an ideological.
7: At the same time, he's striking these billion-dollar deals.
3: He is not striking.
7: No,
3: again, you have to understand again.
2: And based on this character that I'm describing, he's, you know, this 6'6 tall basketball player who turned politician.
3: Listen, I'm the prime minister of Albania. I'm the tallest among them, but I represent a small country, so it's not up to me to think about all the big things.
2: Who's been in power for 13 years.
1: You describe Albania as a country in which a lot of people are still very poor. What is his vision for Albania? What's he done for the economy?
2: Well, he kind of has this dream of Albania becoming the Maldives of Europe. He wants Albania to become the next hot spot for tourism.
3: Have you ever heard of a law of the land that proclaims our houses belong to God and the guest? Well, such a law was written in medieval Albania and has since become an integral part of the Albanian way of life.
2: He wants people to continue visiting the country, and the tourism boom has been enormous in the last 10 years. I mean, it has tripled in size from 4 million to now 12 million, maybe even 13 million. This is one of the countries that have been with the highest increase in tourism across Europe. And he has this vision for Albania, and he feels frustrated that people don't see that.
3: This has come as one of the culminations of a long, long, long, tortuous path to turn Albania from a place where no investors wanted to come.
2: And the only way to create this tourist paradise of Albania is to bring in this foreign investment like Kushner.
3: This is a bless for the country. An investment of 4 billion euro in a country that has 27 and a bit more billion euro GDP speaks by itself.
1: You interviewed the prime minister. What did he tell you about these protests?
2: He said that they wouldn't give a if it wasn't for Jared Kushner, which is basically, you know, devoiding himself of any blame for what is happening. He's saying that the reason why people are so upset is because it's linked to Jared Kushner and the Trump family, and that these protests are designed as some kind of anti-Trump revolution. And he's saying that there's been foreign interference from Iranian hackers and the government.
3: I'm not saying that who is protesting in the street is an Iranian agent. I'm saying that there is a lot of manipulation. There is a lot of half truths that become bigger and bigger lies by the hour.
2: And then the Iranian foreign ministry themselves responded, saying as a joke that the flamingos must be the secret agents. And then he's also, because Jared Kushner is Jewish, he was involved in the Abraham Accords. And he's trying to say that there's also this narrative of anti-Semitism that is also going on at the moment, and his Jared Kushner's ties with Israel. There's been these conspiracy theories that have been circulating online that this resort will become a place where Palestinians will be repopulated from Gaza, or it will become an Israeli safe haven. He is saying that there is foreign interference. This is the same kind of thing that the former communist dictator of Albania, Enver Hoxha, used to do and say that there is foreign interference from the West and from China, and that we are being infiltrated by Stalinist agents. This is the same thing he's doing now, pointing at Iran, pointing at anti-Semitism, pointing at, you know, anti-Trump. It's the same kind of tactics.
1: What do you think about this guy's political future? Is it at risk now?
2: Well, for starters, Albania had elections last year. He won by an overwhelming majority. If you look at the reports on these elections from these independent observers that are launched by these international organizations, there have been reports of intimidation, vote buying, meddling. I mean, there have been so many issues, people taking issues of how the elections were held. And I'm not disputing that he is the popular leader that was elected, but you can see that there have been accusations of how he has kept his power. The people around him have been sent to jail. You know, the person that was primed to take over from him, Erjan Veljaj, he was brought into jail on corruption allegations. He's still sitting in jail. Then the deputy minister of Albania was dismissed because of allegations surrounding corruption as well. And then before that, a few years ago, their former deputy prime minister, he fled the country and is now in exile in Switzerland. So you can see that everyone around him is just is linked to corruption in some kind of way. And this is really, I think, he's starting to feel the heat. But he's also confident that he has the support of the country. It doesn't matter if it's 500,000. He thinks that the rest of the 2 million people in the country are still in favor of him, and that he has the backing of Israel, and he has the backing of the U.S., and there is no viable opposition, so he can do what he wants.
1: Why does he have the backing of Israel in the United States? What's the relationship there?
2: Yeah, that's a fair question. Albania was one of the only, if not the only country in during World War II that actually had an increase of Jewish population.
3: We know that the people of Albania are not merely good friends today of the people of Israel, but in the crucial period of the Holocaust.
2: They saved Jews during World War II, where they gave them fake identities, dressed them with Albanian clothing. And so the connection between Israel and Albania has been very strong for many, many years. And this comes to blows when someone who is Jewish, like Kushner, and has connection with Israel, and I'm not sure how far we can argue that his connection with Israel goes, other than the fact that he was involved in the Abraham Accords. So you have this triangle, right? And it's kind of closing in on Rama to the point where he's saying that he needs to preserve these relationships. So he I think he views the relationship with Israel and the U.S. as a priority.
1: Huh.
2: And he thinks that he needs to keep this project that Kushner is involved in going in order to preserve that relationship with the U.S.
1: Ultimately, whether Rama keeps his position or not would seem to depend on whether these protests burn out or not. So as you observe people going out into the streets and making demands, do you get the sense that they are in this for the long haul? Or do you think that this is something that, you know, burns itself out?
2: I really want to say it doesn't burn itself out. I really don't. Because I do think that Albanians have been frustrated for so many years. You know, there was so much hope for the future of the country when communism fell in 1991. The Albanian people have been through so much, you know, the older generations and younger generations. And you can really feel the frustration when you talk to the protesters. But at the same time, these protesters don't have a clear leader. It's the people's movement. It's not as if they're looking to someone and saying, you are going to be the one to lead us, you know, you're going to be the one to part the Red Sea and lead us out of the waters. They have a list of demands. They want Rama and the opposition Saadi Berisha, both of them to leave, because they've both been the same two people in power since the fall of communism. And they want the projects to be canceled. But at the end of the day, where's the direction that they're headed? There are very small opposition parties that barely have any power in the government. Is this the time? Is this creating the space for someone else to emerge and say, I'm here to lead the way for Albania into democracy and enough with this corruption and democratic backsliding? I want to believe that that eventually will happen, but I don't know what direction the protests are headed in now because Rama has refused to resign.
1: That was Jakob Weissman of Politico. Thanks so much to him. Dustin DeSoto produced today's show and Amina El-Sadi edited. David Tadashore and Patrick Boyd engineered, and Gabriel Donatov checks the facts. I'm Noel King. It's Today Explained.

0: Denver's first drinking fountains were not connected to plumbing. In the early 20th century, they operated from individual storage reservoirs filled regularly from horse-drawn tanks. Better to drink water from a fountain than a polluted creek. But there was a problem. Water running off people's lips and out their mouths as they drank ran right back into the storage tank to be slurped up by the next thirsty user. That all changed in the 1940s under Dr. Florence Rena Sabin. When she was in her 70s, Dr. Sabin traveled across the state on her own dime to get support for healthcare reforms that ultimately cut Denver's tuberculosis rate by half. Dr. Sabin's efforts led to cleaner streets, fewer rats, better milk, and fresh, clean water for drinking fountains and the state. A Colorado postcard from Colorado Public Radio.
1: Everybody who's shopping for higher education deserves way better answers and way more data, like why this master's degree that did not exist 5 years ago actually offers me something that will make me smarter, that will build my network, and that will advance my career.
2: I'm Rachel Abrams. That's coming up on The Daily from The New York Times.
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5: 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I'm Megan McCarty-Carino.
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5: Economists usually have to wait for years of data to figure out how a new technology is affecting the economy. But Anthropic, the AI company behind Claude, is kind of watching in real time. Using anonymized data, the company's been tracking who is using its AI tools, how people are using them, and even when people turn to Claude for certain tasks. They break it all down in a quarterly economic index report, and the new one just came out. Anthropic's head of economics, Peter McCrory, says the way users interact with Claude has changed a lot over the last year, from mostly chatting to increasingly running autonomous agentic workflows. He joined us to break down some of the trends he's seeing in the data.
7: So if you look at how people were using Claude a year and a half ago, we saw that for about a third of all jobs in the U.S. economy, a quarter of the tasks that people would do in those jobs were the sorts of things that Claude was already beginning to do a year and a half ago. Since that time, that number has risen from about a third of all jobs to half of all jobs.
5: Sometimes we talk sort of about, and you have classified, you know, in your research, the degree of exposure to AI. You know, is AI capable of doing the tasks that compose a given job? And sometimes I think, you know, that augmentation versus automation is a very meaningful detail that doesn't always get captured by how exposed a job is. The difference between automating and augmenting is kind of the difference between, do your wages go up or down? How many jobs like that remain in the economy?
7: Yeah, just because AI is showing up in a lot of how you do your work, that doesn't necessarily imply that there will be greater demand for those jobs or less demand. The impact of AI is likely to be very uneven across the economy and across the labor market.
5: At a high level, how would you characterize your findings so far and what the outlook appears to be for the near term in terms of how AI is affecting the economy?
7: I think the way that I think about this is the most consequential technology in the last 100 years, if not longer. some of the evidence that we see on our platform so far is that AI is a labor augmenting skill biased technology, which means that, you know, some jobs might face greater risk of displacement, whereas some workers with expertise that is complementary to AI stand to benefit. And so the impact might be very uneven. If it's like pathways of information technology, that might mean that the unemployment rate stays low, but there's a lot of churn under the surface. But given how unusual the technology is and how quickly things are moving, perhaps we might be on the precipice of something that's unusual, an acceleration in economic growth alongside rising unemployment and a structural change in the labor market.
5: That was Peter McCrory, head of economics at Anthropic. Courtney Bergseeker produced this episode. I'm Megan McCarty-Carino, and that's Marketplace Tech. This is APM.
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12: Several major wildfires are burning across Colorado. That's prompted an expanded disaster declaration and brings in aircraft, National Guard support, and out-of-state crews. 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
2: From the New York Times, I'm Rachel Abrams, and this is The Daily. Today, as the cost of higher education has soared in recent decades, universities have attracted more scrutiny about the value of a four-year degree. Now, the Trump administration is taking those questions to the next level with a new set of policies that scale back the federal government's student loan program. Today, I talked to my colleague Ron Lieber, who writes about personal finance, about what these new changes are and how they might reshape higher education in America. It's Wednesday, July 1st. So, Ron, we have talked a lot on the show about how the administration has really focused on higher education. There have been concerns about anti-Semitism on campus. The administration has accused a lot of different schools of being, as it describes, too woke. But you cover personal finance, and you have been following a very different set of developments when it comes to higher education, which go into effect today, July 1st. So tell us what has been going on.
13: Sure. So the federal government put into place some changes to the way it lends money for higher education. I mean, there's $1.7 trillion in student loan debt, and that's more than credit card debt. It's more than auto loans. And you'll probably remember that there was this giant pause in the repayment of student loans. It happened at the beginning of the pandemic, but it went on for years. And since then, the Trump administration has been trying to revise the federal government's repayment plans to make them a bit stricter. And some of those changes went into effect today. So that's going to be a big change for families who are in the process of paying off student loans. But there's an even bigger change that the administration also put into place, which is that instead of focusing solely on canceling student debt or changing up the repayment plans, they are also trying to reduce the amount of loans that are given out in the first place. So the first thing is that there are going to be caps on certain kinds of federal loans. First of all, there's this thing called the PLUS loan. Parents take that one out on behalf of their undergraduate students. Grandparents sometimes do it too. And they do it when that student's financial aid package, if any, is not enough to cover the cost.
2: Mm-hmm.
13: And then there are the loans for graduate students. And up until this point, there have been very few limits on the amount of money that you can borrow.
2: You borrow whatever you want.
13: Up to the cost of attendance, which includes room and board. You know, it can be over $100,000 per year, right? And now parents are only going to be able to borrow a certain amount of money per year and a certain amount of money over time through the entire process of completing a degree. And then graduate students who are borrowing for themselves are going to have a different set of caps.
2: And I know that there are probably a lot of nuances here, but just really generally speaking, can you give us a rough idea of what the caps are for grad students and from the parents borrowing for their undergrad children?
13: Yeah. So let's start with those parents. The cap is $20,000 a year for those federal loans that parents can get access to. And then the total limit over time might be 4 years, might be more, depending on how long the kid takes to get through. That's $65,000 total.
2: Which is not a whole lot if you consider the fact that some universities charge that just for 1 year of school.
13: Right. So now over to those grad students. If you are in, you know, one of those standard master's degree programs or, you know, other programs that are deemed non-professional, you're limited to $20,500 per year. And the aggregate total that you're allowed to borrow is $100,000. And then there are so-called professional programs.
2: Mm-hmm.
13: So those are things like business school, dental school, law school, medical school. They're limited to $50,000 a year and $200,000 over time.
2: Got it. Okay.
13: And we should note that there is ongoing litigation over which of these graduate programs actually qualify as quote unquote professional and therefore would have that higher cap where people could borrow more. And I think the idea here is to provide more guardrails to keep families from overextending themselves. And then that might drive down prices at least a bit. So the second big change, the government has said that it does not want to provide student loans anymore to programs whose alumni don't meet a minimum earnings test.
2: Okay, an earnings test. Explain what that is and how it works.
13: So here's the basic deal. For people who finish their undergraduate program, there's going to be a measurement 4 years later. And those folks from a particular program must, on average, earn more than the people in their state who only finished high school and are between the ages of 25 and 34. So the basic bottom line is, if you're not earning more than a high school graduate does on average, what has the school done for you? So this earnings test, it will also be applied to advanced degrees and professional schools. And in that case, the test is similar, but with different numbers. It will look at the earnings of alumni 4 years after graduation to see whether they earn more than the median salary for working adults age 25 to 34 who have a bachelor's degree. Now, let's be clear here. There are not going to be any ramifications for any of this earning stuff for at least 3 years. But if a lot of people in those programs are borrowing a fair amount of money, those people are going to have to figure out some other way to pay for it. And the school's probably going to have to help them.
2: So how much of everything you're describing is political and how much is purely financial?
13: I don't know, Rachel. Let's call it 23% political, right? If you look at the Education Department fact sheet that's explaining the rules, it very specifically calls out schools like the University of Southern California in Los Angeles and New York University in New York. I don't think it's a coincidence that those institutions are in big blue cities.
2: Sure.
13: But there's been bipartisan consensus for a really long time that the student loan program is deeply problematic.
2: Mm-hmm.
13: And the fact of the matter is that You know, these are taxpayer dollars here. And whatever the president may think, whatever Congress may think, there are a growing number of people who are really mad about the amount of borrowing that is required to get this higher education stuff. And they feel like there ought to be a way to control the price, right? But we're talking about decades of history here that began with some very good intentions.
2: Okay, so let's rewind the clock then. Why don't you tell us about how all of this got started and how we got to the point where we're at today?
13: So, 1980, it begins to become clear that a growing number of families were having trouble affording the last couple of thousand dollars each year for tuition, room, and board. Now, let's remember, at the time, there weren't as many people going to college. And in 2005, 2006, the federal government opens more loans to graduate students. But it's 2008, 2009, the Great Recession comes along, and these borrowers start running into some trouble. People are losing jobs, and they cannot afford to make their payments. And that's just a terrible look for the federal government. This is bad. And so the other thing that's happening here is as more and more people do borrow, more questions emerge about whether all of this debt is actually fueling rising prices that people are paying to go to these institutions. And there begins to be some evidence that suggests that maybe those two things are connected.
14: Student loan debt has now surpassed credit card debt for the first time ever.
13: And so 2011 rolls around and the Obama administration takes a look at all this and says, hey, we need to try and rein this system in a bit, right? And so his administration tightened the underwriting. And within a year or two, a whole bunch of institutions, including some historically black colleges and universities, were on the brink of going out of business.
2: Wow.
13: Their borrowers were disproportionately affected here because they were borrowing a lot from this federal parent loan program. And once they no longer qualified for new loans, they could no longer afford those institutions.
2: So what did the administration do?
13: They did what they felt like they had to do. And by 2014, they had essentially reversed the changes that they made and kind of made things go back to where they were before. And so borrowing kept going up. And part of the reason it did so is because some of the universities themselves were gaming the system.
2: We'll be right back.
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2: This is The Daily. I'm Rachel Abrams. Back to my conversation with Ron Lieber about new limits on how much people can borrow to go to college and how these changes could reshape higher education in America. So, Ron, we're at the moment in the story where the federal government has tried and failed with some kind of guardrails around education lending. But as you said, the problem kept getting worse. What's going on?
3: So a couple of things are happening. First of all, the schools and their strategy consultants are realizing that master's degree programs can be pretty profitable, right? If there are no labs involved or, you know, any expensive infrastructure on behalf of the schools, you can charge a lot of money if you can persuade students that their earnings will go up at the conclusion. 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
9: The world's first master's degree in happiness studies.
3: So Robert Kelchin, you know, he's one of the most respected higher education researchers out there. He took a look at this and realized that there were 14,000 new master's degree programs that had been created in the last two decades leading up to the middle of this decade.
2: And do we have any sense of how much this growth in master's programs was actually benefiting students? Like, were these programs actually helping to supercharge what they would earn once they graduated, for example?
3: Yeah, so the data back then wasn't as granular or widespread as what we have today, but there was definitely suspicion that at least some and maybe a growing number of those master's programs weren't really doing the job of helping people increase their, you know, financial and earnings prospects. But even for those programs that may not have been supercharging people's earnings, the universities started to find what became kind of a workaround for them, and that was the Public Service Loan Forgiveness Program. So that was created in the 2000s. And in that program, if you go to work for a nonprofit or the government, what happens there is that if you do that job for 10 years, the federal government will waive the rest of your student loan balance entirely once that period is over.
2: They forgive it.
3: It cancels that loan balance altogether. And so schools, they kind of start to get wise to this. And you start to see examples of those schools really encouraging students to make use of that Public Service Loan Forgiveness Program. But it's worth noting here that it does not always go well for those students. Sometimes they figure out years down the road that they actually didn't understand how the program worked, or they were doing it wrong because they got bad advice. Maybe their job did not qualify, or they didn't do the certification process correctly. And then they're stuck paying back a whole bunch of money.
2: So, Ron, you talk to university administrators all the time for your reporting about the cost of college, tuition specifically, et cetera, et cetera. And I am curious what you were hearing from them in this moment, because I would imagine that they are not happy about some of these new changes coming from the administration.
3: Nobody wants constraints on the market and the pool of available tuition dollars. Mm-hmm. And in fact, some of the professional schools in particular have pushed back and made equity arguments, right? They're saying that people with low incomes who are confronted with loan caps and are sort of foisted into other marketplaces for, you know, private student loans from a bank or Sallie Mae or whatever, maybe they won't qualify depending on their program or depending on their credit or depending on their age. And we may lose a whole bunch of people who we would have actually really liked to be clinical psychologists or doctors or lawyers. And that's one of the risks here.
2: But what do they say about the question about how much responsibility they bear for their alumni who might not be doctors or might not be clinical psychologists, for people that maybe don't have the obvious earning potential of those types of professional degrees? What do they say they view as their responsibility to be tethered to a student's earning potential and, frankly, the outside world?
3: They try to say as little as possible. And when backed into a corner, they say, look, we don't force people to take on debt. The federal student loan program is available for a reason. This is a matter of public policy. And we are making this education available to them at the price that we think is appropriate.
2: I do want to ask, Ron, because you said earlier that the goal of all of these new efforts is to try to rein in the cost of college, right? And also to make sure that college actually provides a return on this enormous investment that some people are making. Given the history that you've laid out here, and also given how longstanding and complicated and intractable some of these problems have been, do you think there's any chance that these new policies being implemented by the administration could fix those problems?
3: It depends on how things play out, because there are many things that might happen here, right? Schools could just cut tuition right away. They could offer more in the way of financial aid. So, you know, grants or scholarships that are really just coupons. And, you know, that brings the net cost down to the student, but it doesn't lower the list price necessarily. Mm-hmm. Some schools might rely on the private student loan market. They might even get into bed with one of these lenders and say, hey, we'll guarantee the loans on the back end because we think our students are amazing credit risks. More people might just go to cheaper schools, mm-hmm. right? And then there is the unintended consequence, potentially, right? Which is that a not small number of people just give up, throw up their hands, and they say, I'm not going to go at all.
2: I do wonder if there's another way of looking at this, though, which is as a long overdue course correction, like shuttering programs or schools or departments or whatever that might only exist because there was money there to fuel them and not necessarily because they served the students or civic society. It could also maybe redirect some students who might be better served by not going to school. So I just kind of wonder, like, how you are weighing all of this and how you are thinking about sort of the net benefits and the net consequences.
3: I am rooting for people to become way more informed about the data that exists now around what you'll earn if you get a particular major or what you'll earn if you go to a particular graduate degree program. I'm not saying that we need to put all the PhD programs in history out of business mm-hmm. or that, you know, private universities should stop offering, you know, expensive master's degrees in social work. But what I am saying is that everybody who's shopping for higher education deserves way better answers and way more data when they come to the institutions with questions about why this costs more than that competing institution down the street by $20,000 or $30,000 a year, or why this master's degree that did not exist 5 years ago actually offers me something that will make me smarter, that will build my network, and that will advance my career. When there's a change in public policy that alters the marketplace, it's an opportunity for consumers to pause and say, huh, there's a change that's happened here. It's supposed to be for my benefit. What questions am I not asking that could make me more informed?
2: You are rooting for more transparency and for people to be having more honest conversations about what the value of going to school is.
3: Yes, please talk more, ask better questions. We are entitled to better answers to these questions from the institutions.
2: Ron Lieber, thank you so much.
3: Thank you.
2: Ron Lieber covers personal finance for the New York Times.
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2: If it were not for a small herd of goats, Burt Banks never would have landed in the middle of a totally mind-bending legal conflict. The story starts a couple years ago when Burt decided it was time to finally deal with some family land he inherited.
3: It's about 3 miles from the ocean. It was very rural, a great place to grow up.
2: The land was around the corner from his childhood home in Delaware.
3: We lived next to my grandparents, and they had a chicken farm and some property in that area.
4: His grandparents' bucolic land, or a piece of it, that is the land at the center of this story. Burt lives in Atlanta now, works as a financial advisor, but he still makes visits back home. In the 16 years since he inherited the land, he and his husband go by occasionally, even toy with the idea of building a summer house there. In the end, though, they decide it just made more sense to sell it.
2: So Burt got together with his brother Ralph, packaged 5 little lots together, and they found a buyer pretty quickly, a local real estate developer. Burt doesn't remember the exact figure, but he says the price was somewhere in the $300,000 to $400,000 range.
4: Everything was going great. The prospective buyer was going through all the steps, has the land surveyed, and then Burt got a call from his realtor.
3: She contacted us and said, you've got a problem. You've got an encroachment, and the purchaser does not want to move forward until the encroachment is removed.
2: And what is an encroachment? Like, what was it?
3: She had a goat fence.
2: A goat fence. The goats in question here belong to one of Burt's neighbors. The surveyor had found that about half of their pen crossed over onto one of Burt's undeveloped lots.
4: Burt's brother Ralph went to talk to the goat's owner. He explained what the land surveyor had found and asked, could she please move her fence back onto her own property? But nothing happened. So after about a week, Burt followed up with a certified letter. Still nothing.
2: At this point, it was down to the wire. Burt was worried this was going to wreck his plans to sell. So he got a lawyer. Burt says he had the lawyer reach out to offer the neighbor $1,500 to move her goat pen. Once again, nothing.
4: And the proposed land deal ended up falling apart.
2: You were on the cusp of selling this property for $400,000. And so the developer was like, I want no part of this because of the goat fence?
3: Yeah, he kind of sensed that there was a feud going on. So he just withdrew his offer.
2: And while there was not a full-on feud going on yet, Burt was pretty frustrated. All he wanted to do was sell this land that he very clearly owned, but because his neighbor wouldn't move her fence, he couldn't.
4: Burt says his lawyer tells him, if you want this person off your land, you are going to have to sue. And that is how Burt wound up taking his neighbor to court, to get a judge to tell her to move her goat fence.
2: That choice Burt made to sue his neighbor, it does not go at all the way Burt expects. It sets off this chain reaction. And ultimately, Burt finds himself fighting over something much bigger than whether his neighbor should move her goat fence off his land. Instead, he ends up fighting for the right to own his land at all. Hello and welcome to Planet Money. I'm Keith Romer.
4: And I'm Alexi Horowitz-Ghazi. When you own something, a car, or some shares of Apple stock, or a plot of land, it is easy to assume that you can kind of do whatever you want with that thing. You own it. And if you don't want it anymore, you can just sell it to someone who does.
2: And it is an equally reasonable assumption that, by and large, the courts are going to have your back on this. Guaranteeing property rights is one of the fundamental things that the American legal system does.
4: But sometimes the law can get pretty squirrely about whether somebody really does own a thing.
2: Today on the show, the wild, goat-filled, kind of absurd story of Burt Banks' fight to own the land that he already owned.
4: It's Law and Order, Barnyard Unit.
5: 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This is NPR.
2: As any connoisseur of neighborhood spats will tell you, the truth can look very different depending on which side of the goat fence you happen to be standing on. So, last week, I drove down to Delaware to get the other side of the story.
4: The land that Bert inherited from his dad is in this very quiet, kind of rural-feeling area. The road is unpaved, there are all these trees, lots of space between the houses. One of those houses belongs to the neighbor with the goats.
6: My name is Melissa Schrock, and I do web development and marketing, and also have a myriad of farm animals. That's how I identify myself. Aspiring farmer.
2: Around back of Melissa's place, there's a shed, broken down gazebo, an old lawnmower, and the goats at the center of this fight.
6: This is Gabby. That's a collie. It's Cinnamon.
2: What's the smallest goat's name?
6: That's Evelyn.
2: You're in a lawsuit. Any comment? The goats live in this big fenced-in pen, roughly the size of a basketball court. They've got a little house, an old kids' play structure they can climb on.
4: Melissa says the whole business with the goat fence was more complicated than Bert made it sound. Her family has been on this land for years, ever since she was a teenager. That's when her parents bought the lot, put in a double wide, and moved in. After they decided to retire, Melissa bought the home and the lot from them. So to her, what she and Bert were fighting over was not just a piece of property that you would try to get a good price for. It was her home, where she lived.
6: You can see, if you see all those brambles and all that brush, all that kind of green stuff, those are those really thorny, like, vines that will, like, poke you. And so that is what this area used to look like.
4: If parts of the land are clear now, she says, it's because she and her family and the goats in question were the ones to clear it.
2: Between her house and the next one over, there are some woods. When she was in high school, Melissa and her friends would go out there to hang out. It turns out those woods were squarely on Bert's land. But Melissa insists she always thought that was just part of her family's extended backyard.
6: I always, like, my family had always thought that we kind of shared, like, half of these woods was ours and then half kind of belonged to that house.
4: Which was why she was so surprised when Bert's brother Ralph showed up at her front door one day in October of 2021.
6: The guy came up to the house and was like, hey, so I just want you to know that we're trying to sell these lots and your fence is over the line.
2: Melissa had met Ralph before, but says she had never even heard of Bert, let alone that he owned what she thought was her backyard. But still, she figured they could sort out where she needed to move her fence to.
6: At that point, I was like, I thought maybe he meant, like, by a couple of feet. But I was like, okay, we'll take care of it. Tell him to call me.
4: You know, handle it neighbor to neighbor. She says before she moved the fence, she just wanted to know where the survey they had done said she had to move her fence to.
6: So a couple weeks went by. I didn't hear from him. I ended up calling my own survey company, and I was like, I need to have a survey done. And they're like, well, you know, we're scheduling out a month. We can come in, like, December. So I was like, well, I guess December it is. So at that point, I forgot about it. I figured he'd end up calling me. But I never heard from anyone again until probably about a month later.
2: Melissa says she never got the certified letter that Bert sent her. And that offer of $1,500 that Bert says his lawyer made, when I asked Melissa about it, she said it was news to her. According to Melissa, the next person she heard from was someone delivering a lawsuit.
6: Like, the guy with the gun and the sheriff's office emblem on his car comes up to your house and knocks on the door and, like, are you Melissa Schrock? And I'm like, yeah. And he's like, here. And, like, gives you the papers real quick before you can, like, slam the door and turn him away. And then he can sign the paper saying I physically gave this lawsuit to the person that's named in the lawsuit.
2: At first, Melissa didn't even entirely understand what was happening.
6: I was like, what is this? You know, like, you're not FedEx. But then I looked at it and realized, oh, he is suing me. Wow, gee, go figure.
4: Tucked in with the paperwork was the survey Melissa had been waiting to get from Bert. It showed that about half of her goat pen was on his property. It did not take long for her feelings to change from confusion to something else.
6: I really started thinking, you know, man, like, this is messed up. Like, I got mad. I was like, why didn't this guy call me? I told his brother to have him call me.
2: Melissa is the kind of person that you do not want to back into a corner. She decided if Bert didn't want to handle this neighbor to neighbor, if he wanted to fight this out in court, property owner to property owner, well, then she would figure out how to fight him in court.
6: the court document specifically says you need to come to court and give us a reason why you shouldn't have to vacate the premises. So I was like, well, there has to be a reason.
2: There has to be some legal argument for not moving her goats. So she starts Googling around, educating herself about the basics of property law. And, you know, on the surface, owning property is this very cut and dried sort of thing. I have the deed to a chunk of land, this piece of paper that says this land belongs to Keith. End of story.
4: But as Melissa keeps reading, she starts discovering all this new hidden beneath that simplified version of things. Like, she learns about the small but significant difference between the ideas of ownership and possession.
2: Right. If I own a cowboy hat and I lend it to you for the weekend, Alexi,
4: yeehaw,
2: I still own the hat, even if you possess it for the 2 days that you are out, you know, riding the range.
4: That distinction between ownership and possession can matter a lot when it comes to disagreements over land. In some cases, just possessing the land for long enough, living there or farming there, can give you the right to take it over. Even if you don't legally own it, a judge can make you the owner, can take the title from the first owner and just give it to you.
2: The fancy term for when someone takes over someone else's land like this is adverse possession, as in possession that is adverse to the original owner's ownership.
4: You may have heard of squatter's rights. Squatter's rights are like a subgenre of adverse possession, but it's the same idea.
2: When I first started reading up on this, there was a part of me that was like, this cannot be right. Like, I could go buy land somewhere, get the title to it, and then like 5 or 10 years later, someone else could just come along and take it from me?
4: Yeah, what happened to life, liberty, and property? In all these other cases, the state is so clearly on the side of property owners. If somebody steals your car, then the government, you know, the police and the courts, they are going to punish that person. Or for things like trademarks, if someone rips off a company's brand, the government's probably going to have something to say about that.
2: But land turns out to work a little differently. And there are a couple of reasons for this. For one thing, there's only so much land to go around. So historically, governments have used laws around adverse possession to shift ownership of land from absentee landowners doing nothing with it to people who are actually living there or farming there. The state's like, if you're just going to let your land sit there, maybe we're going to give it to somebody who will actually use it.
4: The other reason land works differently comes down to just like record keeping, how hard it is for governments to keep track of who owns what. In the U.S., there's no central land registry where there's like a giant map of the country with all the borders between people's property clearly marked out. Instead, people just hold deeds that say, in 1956, I bought this chunk of land from Keith.
2: But a fair amount of the time, those pieces of paper disagree with each other about where exactly somebody's land begins and ends, or who even owns a piece of land in the first place. Courts need a way to decide between those claims, and one easy way to do that is just to figure out who's actually been using the property.
4: So Melissa is taking all this in, drinking from the fire hose of property law scholarship. And the more she reads up on adverse possession, the more convinced she gets that this is the argument she should use in court.
6: So at that point, it was just looking up, okay, adverse possession, Delaware. What do you need to, you know, what's the criteria for that? How do I go about doing that?
4: Maybe there was some way that her possessing Bert's land with her goats could trump the fact that, according to all the paperwork, Bert very much owned that land. Melissa finds out that to make that argument, she's going to have to sue Bert back, to countersue, which she says she feels a little weird about, but she goes ahead and files the paperwork.
2: Back in Atlanta, Bert and his husband get a call from their lawyer.
3: We were totally blindsided. We had never considered the possibility that somebody hostily would try to take your land away.
2: Bert is really upset. He's already had the land sale fall through, and he's like, there's no question this land belongs to me. My family has owned this land for generations, and now someone moves in next door and is like, actually, I'm going to go ahead and take that. It makes no sense to him.
3: I think this is just so counter to what our country stands for, that your property interests could be taken away by a neighbor that wants to squat on a portion of your land.
2: But it is not like these laws just throw out property rights altogether, Because the bar you have to clear before you get to take somebody's land away from them, that bar is set very, very high. Bert and Melissa's preparation for their big trial over the goat pen took very, very different forms. While Bert spent time gathering evidence and answering questions from his lawyer, Melissa had decided she was going to represent herself. So she was basically teaching herself the laws that governed adverse possession from scratch.
6: Like, I read every single, like, the judge's opinion and all the information I could find about every single adverse possession case that's been heard going back to, like, 18-something in the state of Delaware.
4: She figured if she could identify what had worked in previous cases, maybe she could just copy the arguments those lawyers had made.
2: The laws around this stuff are different state to state, but they usually require adverse possessors to meet the same 5 basic criteria.
6: And you have to meet all 5, no questions asked. If you miss in one, then you don't win the case.
4: The criteria can be a little redundant, kind of overlap in places. So we're going to boil down a little everything Melissa was learning. For Melissa to win, she would have to prove that she and her family had essentially been acting like they were the exclusive owners of Bert's land for 20 years, and that Bert hadn't done anything in that time to either kick them off or to give them permission to keep using the land.
2: For Bert to win, all he had to do was convince the judge that that wasn't how things had gone down, that in one way or another, Melissa had not met all 5 of those criteria.
4: Last December, the day of the trial finally arrived. More than a year after all this got started, Melissa and Bert laid eyes on each other for the very first time in Delaware Superior Court. The mood was very official, a touch adversarial.
3: So we sat on the left-hand side, and I was there with my husband, David, and our attorney.
6: And it was pretty much just them and their lawyer and me in the courtroom.
3: Each side made their opening statement.
6: You know, this is the timeline, this is everything I've ever done, and this is how I meet the criteria of adverse possession.
2: With the judge sitting up front in his robes and the stenographer typing away, Bert and Melissa each made their case as to why they were the ones who deserved the land beneath Melissa's goat pen.
3: She opted to start calling her own witnesses first. So she called a friend of hers, and she called up her brother.
6: I got on the stands, and then, of course, they got on the stands and their witnesses and my witnesses. But because I didn't have a lawyer, I got to be the one questioning everyone.
4: Melissa went first. She and her brother and her friend talked about how they used to hang out in the woods, how before the goats, her family had kept dogs and chickens in the backyard, how Melissa's dad had used some of Bert's lot as a kind of storage area for his tools and lawnmower and wheelbarrow.
2: And to prove that her family had been possessing the land for the full 20 years the law required, Melissa produced a series of photos taken the first year she and her family had moved in. She pulled them out to show me when I was down visiting her.
6: This is Thanksgiving 2001. This is my mom sitting at the table with the calendar in the back that says 2001. So that's I forget what the technical word is, but it's proving that it happened in 2001.
4: Partly, Melissa liked these photos because that calendar, it's proof. They've been there for 20 years. But she liked the pictures even more because of what you could just barely see in the background behind her family.
6: And so that's my dad. And you can see out this window, you can see the shed back there.
2: Through a window behind Melissa's dad, you can just make out the shape of a building. Maybe a pile of lumber?
6: It's kind of hard to tell. We actually argued back and forth in court, me and the other guy's lawyer, about what that item is. And can you tell me what that item is? And do you remember what that is? And what do you think that is?
4: Melissa's trying to show through all the photos, okay, there's the property line. The shed is on my family's side. But all the other stuff in the pictures, the lumber and the pool liner and her dad's table saw, that stuff would have been across the line on Bert's land.
2: And the whole time she's making these arguments, she's also privately kind of freaking out about having to keep up her lawyer impression.
6: I kept trying to remind myself, like, lawyers do this every day. Like, if you were a lawyer, this would be Tuesday to you. Like, this would be no big deal. Like, just because you have no clue what you're doing, you know, doesn't mean you should feel some kind of way. It's fine.
2: She says when Bert's attorney tried to introduce a photo that he had failed to disclose in the discovery process, she even got to fulfill the fantasy of every would-be lawyer.
6: I was like, objection! That, you know, was not in discovery. And I thought that was so weird, but cool.
4: After Melissa had her say, it was Bert's turn.
2: What was it like for you testifying? What do you remember about being on the stand yourself?
3: Nervous. But very, very focused on, you know, telling my story, telling what I perceived to be the truth, correcting what I thought were untruths that were stated.
2: To counter Melissa's claim, Bert just has to show that she fails to meet one of the five legal criteria for adverse possession. Bert and his lawyer put a lot of their focus on the idea of exclusivity.
4: They argue that even if her family had used Bert's lot some, it wasn't like they had completely taken it over. Bert testified that his father had been using the land right up to his death in 2004.
3: My dad, once he retired, he had a portable sawmill on the lot. And so he would get my uncle to pull up logs, and then he would use a sawmill to trim them up and make planks.
4: As evidence, Bert introduced his own photograph, a picture of him and his husband David with Bert's dad at the sawmill. Bert says that photo was taken towards the beginning of that 20-year period that he and Melissa were arguing over.
3: And so what we tried to show with Dad having the sawmill on that lot behind her house, that it was not exclusive, that he also used the lot as well. So that's why it was kind of key.
2: After hours and hours of this, you might think the judge had heard enough. But then, and this is maybe my favorite part of the story, he's like, actually, what I'd like us all to do is tomorrow, let's all meet up at Melissa's house, and we can all walk around on Bert's lot together.
3: So we all met out there, I want to say, like at 9 o'clock in the morning. It was all very, very cordial.
6: We all just walked around at the big party. I'm like, here's my goat pen, here's my fort, here's my trail, like, here it is. You want to check yourself for ticks when you're done.
2: I mean, is he wearing his robes at this point, or he's back to business casual?
3: I would say he was in fairly sturdy clothing. His clerk that went with him had a beautiful cashmere long coat on, which was totally covered with briars, so I don't think he was a fan of the site visit.
4: There wasn't much conversation. No one was allowed to make any arguments or try to sneak in any last pieces of evidence. Melissa and Bert and Bert's husband and their lawyer and the clerk just kind of tailed along behind the judge as he made his way between the trees and the brambles. And then that was it.
2: You all walk the land together. And then everybody like gets in their cars, like chunk, chunk, chunk, the door. Yep. You know, they all leave.
6: That's how it happened.
2: Like, and then like, what did you think was going to happen?
6: Honestly, and this is what I told everyone who asked me, I was like, I honestly feel like it could go either way. I felt like it was 50-50.
4: Bert was a little more confident.
3: I had no doubt they were going to rule in our favor simply because she had to prevail on all five of those tenets. And I knew for myself that she did not meet that requirement.
4: The judge asked both sides to submit their closing arguments in writing, and then they waited.
6: Oh, it took forever, and I was just, like, watching my mailbox like a hawk the whole time.
2: After 6 weeks, the decision came.
3: Our attorney called us, and he emailed us the ruling.
6: It's just an envelope from the court, and it's, you know, real thick.
3: I was in my office, and David was in his office, and we all collectively freaked out and had a teleconference.
6: I opened it up, and I'm like, all right, it's the moment of truth, so we'll see what happens.
2: Do you have a copy of the decision?
3: Yes, I do.
2: Can I just have you read that paragraph that starts, "This is my decision after trial"?
3: Let's give it a shot. "This is my decision after trial because by a preponderance of the evidence."
6: I think I skipped to the end. I was like, he's probably going to say it at the end.
3: "I find open and notorious, hostile and adverse and exclusive use of the property by defendant and actual and continuous possession of the property by defendant for the 20-year statutory adverse possession period.
6: And for this reason, I find the title quieted to defendant," or whatever.
3: "I also deny plaintiff's complaint for ejectment. My reasoning is explained below."
6: And that's the point. I was like, oh, wow, that actually means I won. Like, that's me. I'm the defendant.
4: Melissa won. And the judge went a lot farther than either she or Bert had expected. He decided that just giving Melissa the strip of land where her goat pen crossed over onto Bert's lot didn't really make sense. That the chunk that would be left to Bert would be too small to really be usable. So he gave Melissa Bert's entire lot. Not all the land that he and his brother had been trying to sell, but the full 2/3 of an acre lot that bordered Melissa's land, she would now legally own that whole thing.
2: How did you feel about that?
3: I thought it was insane, just absolutely crazy, unfair. He didn't believe anything that we had presented during the trial.
2: Burt showed me a tentative agreement with the buyer that put the price of that lot at $50,000. And the judge had just decided to take that away from Burt and give it to Melissa.
4: The whole experience, the trial and losing the land, it's left Burt feeling kind of bitter, kind of sad.
2: Have you been back to this land since the ruling?
3: No, we have not. And it's funny because it makes us less likely to go back. We're going back this summer because we want to see family. But let's just say we have fallen out of love with Delaware.
2: Melissa and Burt both told me they had only ever spoken to each other one time in their lives. A brief good morning the day they tromped around the lot with the judge and the clerk and Burt's lawyer. So I asked Burt if he had anything he wanted to say to Melissa. Do you have any questions that you think I should ask her?
3: Let's see. Why did she do this?
2: When I asked Melissa, she countered with a question of her own. Burt, why did you sue me? To her, the moral of the story was simple.
6: You know, be neighborly. You know, if you have a neighbor and, you know who they are and maybe try talking to them before you jump to litigation, I don't know.
2: I could have been the messenger going back and forth between Melissa and Burt forever. They are not going to agree on who did the bad thing first and who was more at fault. But in the end, here is how I see it. I think when Burt first faced the problem of the goat fence and Melissa didn't immediately move it, Burt had a kind of choice to make, to try to solve things using what he assumed would be the black and white system of the law. Or to try to keep working things out according to the messier system of neighborly negotiation. And because he was far away in Atlanta and he was worried his deal was going to fall apart, he chose the law. But property ownership is not nearly as black and white as Burt believed it was. The law here, it can be really messy too.
4: This episode was produced by Willa Rubin and Dylan Sloan. It was edited by Molly Messick, fact-checked by Sierra Juarez, and engineered by Catherine Silva.
2: I'm Keith Romer.
4: I'm Alexi Horowitz-Ghazi. This is NPR. Thanks for listening. So, Guy Raz, you are here to tell us what's coming up next on How I Built This.
7: Yes, indeed. Thank you, Alexi. So, today on The Advice Line, we're joined by Eric Ryan. He's a serial entrepreneur. He's the co-founder of Method, Welly, Ollie, and so many other brands. And we talked to two early-stage business owners about how to grow their businesses and the best way to learn from failure.
8: I've had failures of both on the business side as well as within the, you know, companies that have been, you know, successful. You know, Method, we had an original personal care line called Block that was a massive failure.
7: We talked about that. Massive failure and cost you guys a lot of money.
8: That's right. And you pick yourself up and you get right back at it and you keep building. Failure has to be part of it. And as I said to my kids, like with skiing, if you're not falling down, well, you're just not trying hard enough.
7: Stick around after the break for How I Built This.
9: When Susan Anderson got off the train in Fraser in 1909, she brought with her two things she picked up in Michigan, a medical degree and tuberculosis. She had tried to set up a medical practice in Cripple Creek, but women doctors were not welcome. Denver and Greeley were equally unreceptive. By the time she crossed the Continental Divide, Susan Anderson was very ill and hoped the clean mountain air would help. It did, and soon she built a medical reputation, first among a few women who brought children and eventually husbands. They called her Doc Susie. Traveling on foot, ski, snowshoe, and by train, she saved many lives and brought more into the world. By some accounts, she delivered more than half the population of Fraser. Her home still stands there, and a street bears her name, Doc Susie Avenue. Colorado Postcard from Colorado Public Radio.
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7: 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I'm Guy Raz. 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Each week, I'm joined by a legendary founder, a former guest on the show who will help me try to help you. And if you're building something and you need advice, give us a call and you just might be the next guest on the show. Our number is 1-800-433-1298. Send us a 1-minute message that tells us about your business and the issues or questions that you'd like help with. And make sure to tell us how to reach you. All right, let's get to it. Joining me this week is Eric Ryan. He's a serial entrepreneur, co-founder of, wait for it, Method, Welly, Ollie, and so many other brands. Eric, it's great to have you back on the show.
8: Guy, thanks for having me.
7: You were originally on the show back in 2018. You and Adam Lowry, your Method co-founder. I interviewed you guys in person in San Francisco. And just to remind people of the story, you guys were childhood friends from Michigan. You were both on the sailing teams. And then after college, you moved to San Francisco. And then in the 90s, you guys started to talk about starting a cleaning products business. And this, by the way, was when everyone in San Francisco in the 90s was talking about a tech company. You guys were talking about a cleaning products company, but one that was like was environmentally friendly, but that actually worked. And so in 2001, you launched Method, selling the now very well-known colorful soaps in those sleek bottles, which we talked about on the show, how you spend so much time designing those bottles. The brand was eventually acquired by S.C. Johnson. Then you went on to co-found, as I mentioned, a bunch of other brands, including the gummy vitamin company, Ollie, and the first aid brand, Welly, which were also acquired. By the way, if you guys haven't heard my original episode with Eric Ryan and Adam Lowry, I really recommend it. It's an excellent episode, and we will put a link to it in the show notes. Eric, before we get to today's callers, it's been a few years since you've been on the show. So I wanted to just kind of ask a couple questions. First of all, you know, one of the things that you've done and really started with Method is you're not an expert necessarily in any of these things, in vitamins or soap or, you know, first aid. But you go into spaces that where you find opportunity. So how do you think about starting businesses? I mean, are you literally looking for where there might be an opportunity?
8: Yeah, so I definitely have like a little bit of an academic approach to it. Unlike a lot of founders will follow something they're really passionate about or they see a problem in the world they want to solve, I really start with like categories. And so I will look for spaces that I think are a sea of sameness. And that's kind of the clue dig here. And what I do is I look for what I call like the culture shift or the macro trend that category is missing. So in the case of Method, we found two is lifestyling of the home. Like nobody thought about these products as a form of self-expression in your home. I mean, you look at a dish soap more than you use it. At the same time, this is back in 2000, you couldn't buy a natural product outside of a natural store. But yet you were asked to pollute when you clean or use poison to make your home healthier. So those were the two macro trends of high design and deep sustainability that we built the brand off of. And so within each business, that's the opportunity I look for. And I kind of then, build a strategy around it. And to your point of like, you just got to get in and figure it out.
7: Yeah, I remember you talking about with Method that you used to just wander the aisles of grocery stores looking for ideas.
8: Still do.
7: Yeah.
8: So right now I'm focused on building a functional candy brand called Tandy. You can find it at Target, Amazon, soon to be CVS.
7: And functional means that it's kind of got healthy things in it, like nootropics or whatever.
8: That's right. So it's, I've always wanted, I think Willy Wonka is my favorite movie of all time. So let's go be Willy. So Tandy is a better for you candy, low sugar, nothing artificial, tastes great, but each one has a functional benefit.
7: It's amazing how many different brands you've built and how so many of them have been successful. One of the things that I think is really critical to mention, Eric, is that you've also started brands that didn't work out, right? Which is
11: which is really important to know, right? Is that Absolutely. In order to have those big successes, you know, Ollie and Welly and Method, you got to take big swings, right?
8: That's right. I loved Tony, my dear friend Tony Shea, who we lost, would always say, like, sometimes you're sitting at the wrong poker table. And, you know, until you get into an industry and really understand the characteristics of it. And look, you always have to go in being naive and having that beginner's eye. Otherwise, you wouldn't do it. But no, failure is part of it. I've had failures of both on the business side as well as within the, you know, companies that have been, you know, successful. You know, Method, we had an original personal care line called Block that was a massive failure.
11: We talked about that. Massive failure and cost you guys a lot of money.
8: That's right. And you pick yourself up and you get right back at it and you keep building. Failure has to be part of it. And as I said to my kids, like with skiing, if you're not falling down, well, you're just not trying hard enough.
11: Yeah. Why don't we bring in our first caller? You ready?
8: Let's do it.
11: All right. Hello, caller. Welcome to the Advice Line. You're on with Eric Ryan. Tell us your name, where you're calling from, and just a little bit about your business.
12: Hi, Guy. Hi, Eric. My name is Aubrey Olasky. I'm calling from Franklin, Tennessee. My husband and I own Transparent Hospitality. We have 5 locations in Northern Nevada, and we recently just moved our 4 little kids to the greater Nashville area to expand our bakery and restaurant concept called Perrin.
11: All right. Well, welcome to the show, Aubrey. So you have a business that is a food business. And what's under that besides a bakery?
12: So we kind of expanded our bakery concept. It's a bakery, vinoiserie, naturally leavened bread restaurant. And we expanded it to Perrin Grocery, where we have 3 different locations in Reno. We do have a little restaurant called Cleo. It's a rotisserie. So we recently decided to combine our rotisserie concept and our bakery concept and open in the Nashville area. So we just opened, actually. I'm upstairs of the restaurant. We opened this week in Franklin, Tennessee.
8: Oh, congrats.
12: Thank you.
11: Absolutely amazing. Before I ask you more questions, tell me what question you brought for us today.
12: Okay, so as young entrepreneurs, my biggest question is, how do we find a mentor that can help guide us, help us with large questions, while still maintaining the ethos and the vision that we personally have?
11: All right, good place to be. You've got 2 of them right here for the next few minutes. But before we answer your question, Eric, any questions for Aubrey?
8: Tell me a little bit more on mentor advisor. Where are the areas in the business that you're feeling most insecure, or where you feel like you need the most support as you're scaling up this business?
12: Probably around scale. We started as 23, 24-year-olds, really only leaning on our own intuition and what felt right, knowing that the backbone of everything was being very transparent. That's why we coined our company, Transparent Hospitality. For us, we've never had a mentor. We've really just kind of gone with it and hoped for the best. But as we get a little bit more serious and have a little bit more people to take care of, we want to make sure that we're, you know, bouncing ideas off of people, especially as we grow into a larger city. So I would say it's predominantly about the growth and, you know, gauging whether or not it is a good point to grow or when to take a pause.
11: Aubrey, I imagine you feel like you're on a hamster wheel that just is never going to stop. Is that fair to say?
12: Yes, but it's all our own doing, you know, so it's a happy hamster wheel, if you will.
11: Yeah. I'm just in awe of what you guys have done, because I know the food space so well. And Eric, you've been involved as an investor, I know, in some food brands. And it's a challenging, you know, bakeries, restaurants, really challenging business.
8: Yeah. To Guy's point, I sit on a couple of restaurant boards. One of them you're probably familiar with, Flour and Water, here in San Francisco. And they're going through a similar process that you are. We're building out a chain of pizzerias and starting to scale up the business. But have you thought, and you've taken no outside capital, have you thought about putting together either a small board or a small advisor group? And there's different ways to compensate them through cash, you know, what's considered more phantom equity. But if you consider putting together like a small, maybe like a trio of advisors that could start to work with you, almost as a board.
11: Yeah.
12: Can I ask you a question regarding that investment piece? You know, we've had this for about 6 years now, so we do have, you know, pretty decent sales. How do you classify what would be worth it to bring the investor to give up equity?
8: Yeah, well, if you haven't done it already, and I'm sure you and your husband probably get zero time together, but if you could like book a place to go for a few days and really build out what is your 3 to 5 year vision, and really build that vision and that plan of where do you want to get to, and then work back where it's from there. Understand what, can you self-fund it, or do you need capital to get there? And then once you decide which path you need to go, I would then figure out what are the key areas that you feel like you need to bring some, a few people in to really help you, whether it's operations, finance, and then populate around a small advisor board of maybe three people, then you and your husband. So it keeps it to five. Odd numbers are always best. I think then you have a real clear vision of who you need around the table. And the beauty of putting together, like, if you don't take outside capital, you don't need a true board, but having a group of people function as a board, it kind of creates these like tent pole moments and puts structure around the business to help you create a really clear rhythm to help you scale more. Hmm. And then I think once you build that plan, like, I think everything flows from that, whether you do need to take capital or not, or if you want secondary to be able to get a little financial relief.
11: Yeah, Aubrey, you are in the hospitality business, right, at the end of
12: yes.
11: the day. I mean, obviously, you're making an incredible product, I can see, but really, and I read your mission statement, really, you're in the business of bringing people together around a shared experience, which is food. And I would really lean on finding somebody from that world, right? Somebody from the hospitality business. Eric, do you get, because I'm sure you get that a lot too, Eric.
8: I do. And that's why I think putting it into a structure of either a formal advisor or board, I think helps people get their head around to what the expectations are. And I agree. In the first, always get a coffee date. And if you walk away from that coffee date being either both really inspired or they were able to push or challenge your thinking, then you know there's somebody that you want in your orbit.
11: Yeah.
12: Right.
11: Aubrey Olasky, the brand, the company's called Paren. Congrats. Good luck. It's awesome.
12: Thank you.
11: Awesome.
12: Thank you so much.
11: Nice,
12: thanks,
11: nice,
12: Eric.
11: Nice
12: Thank
11: work.
12: You, Guy. It was such a pleasure.
8: Incredible. Great to meet you.
12: You too. Thanks.
11: I know you know this business because you work with Flour and Water and I in San Francisco, and I just love, these businesses because they are not cutting corners. Like, you can see how they're rolling those croissants and how they're laminating that dough, and it's so much work. And then it gets sold for a couple of bucks, and that's it.
8: It's such a bespoke business, and the passion and energy that you have to put into this and do it every day, and the fact that they're doing it as a married couple with four kids.
11: It's unbelievable.
8: I think I want her as my mentor.
11: Right? I know. She could really, and she will be, clearly, one day. She's going to be mentoring people once she's kind of off the hamster wheel a little bit. But man, I don't think there's a direct flight from Nashville to Reno. So that must be a pretty challenging commute.
8: No, but if we're like, I think Paren has the potential to be a big brand, and hopefully just somebody yeah. listening there who could reach out and potentially help them on their journey, because I think they've got real potential.
11: Okay, next up after the break, another caller with another business challenge. I'm Guy Raz, and we're answering your business questions right here on How I Built This.
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1: 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I'm Guy Raz, and today I'm taking your calls with Eric Ryan, brand builder extraordinaire. 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
2: All right, let's do it.
1: Welcome to the Advice Line. You're on with Eric Ryan. Please tell us your name, where you're calling from, and just a little bit about your business.
3: Yeah, hi, Guy. Hi, Eric. Thrilled to be here. I'm Matt Engorn, calling from Scottsdale, Arizona. I am co-founder of FlipMitt's 3-in-1 Adventure Gloves. 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
1: So, wait, like sweatpants for your hand, basically. Is that what you're saying?
3: Yeah, sweatbands.
1: So they sweatbands.
3: Yeah, bands. So they wear gloves.
1: I was like, sweatpants.
3: Yeah, they convert to mittens.
1: Oh wow!
3: For like running, and then
1: okay. Yeah,
3: they just slide them down, and you're wearing the sweatbands, and they keep you dry or act as a hand towel when you're running.
1: Okay, so this is a flip mitt. It's like a glove that opens up, and then it can your fingers are free, or it can go on your wrist. Tell me what just before I ask you about the business, what are the use cases here?
3: Yeah, so we initially created this for trail runners, was kind of our original case. You'd go running on a cold morning, your hands would be freezing, but then very quickly, your hands get sweaty, you're looking for a place to put your gloves, and then at the end of your run, you've got, you know, soggy gloves and cold hands. Mm. And so this actually transitions through the whole run. It keeps you warm in the beginning, It keeps you dry in the middle of your run, and then at the end of your run, you can just slide them back on and they keep your hands warm again.
1: So tell me about where you're selling the flip mitts now. Where can you get them?
3: Sure. So primarily via our Shopify store, flipmitts.com. Yeah. We're also on Amazon, and we're on QVC. We actually did a test run with QVC in January. That went fairly well. So those are the three primary places. We've gone out and visited Walmart. The real challenge there has been we've gotten a lot of great feedback from and interest from retailers, but they don't really know where to put our product. Is it for runners? Is it for cyclists? Is it for hiking? And so that's kind of one of the challenges I'm calling about.
1: What question do you have or challenge are you facing?
3: Yeah, I would love your advice on scaling beyond Shopify and Amazon, right? I did some boutique stores running cycling in the beginning. They were excited, but they didn't really move. And it does really well when I can explain it to people. People just go, "Oh, I get it," when I give them a demo. But the moving it on off the shelves on their own has been difficult. We have improved the packaging. We've put the photos of the product on the packaging. But I do wonder if we needed to take it to another level. Just kind of curious, what kind of advice you would have for me on that.
2: I think a couple of ways to think about it. So I heard your problem before of like in conversations with Walmart and where does it go in the store and looking at your site. And to your point too, there's this consumer education. And I always look for things that like hit that intersection of novel and familiar. And you've got a really, really novel, obviously, approach to gloves. It takes some education. So I think for retail to work, you've got to be able to really put it into that space of familiarity. And possibly maybe the right way to do that is you create different versions of it, targeting different use occasions. So if you were to go into Walmart, so you've got a sport version that can live in the sports section that's calling out specifically for runners. Maybe you've got a seasonal one that comes out when the winter gloves and sits in the winter gloves.
1: Oh, yeah, I like that.
2: So that way says that familiarity, like I'm buying gloves. Oh, and then the novelty of like, oh, this is a different type of glove.
1: I love that idea of thinking about different ways. And you are doing some of that already, I think, Matt.
3: Yeah. And I love that approach. And you totally nailed it, right? I've got hunters, cyclists. I have tattoo artists, people from all walks of life. Anytime your hands are cold and you want control, you have nurses that use them because you can wear them underneath rubber gloves. And so they are so adaptable. So I love that idea of packaging them for specific activities versus just doing infographic after infographic, which is kind of the approach I've had so far.
2: And you could call it like the runner's glove or the hunter's glove. But also too, like you've kind of created the world's most versatile glove. I feel like you need to kind of ladder this up to the world's best at something.
3: Yeah. I go back and forth between the age-old wisdom of like find your tribe and grow your tribe and really try and grow with their needs versus this product that can go so many different ways. And I kind of look at like Crocs, I feel like, as a similar example sometimes where it's kind of different. It's still a shoe, but it's different and trying to take what I can learn from that.
1: Yeah.
2: Yeah. Looking at it, I was debating whether you should ladder up and build a brand. Because Flipmits is, I think you're more like a flip-flop than a Croc. And Flipmits feels, it's very much a product brand. And I was debating in my head, like, okay, should you go up and build a brand above and then Flipmits is your product brand? But I don't know what you'd ladder up to. And I think I would do the opposite. I would like ladder down of what you're talking about, be hyper-specialized. So build these hyper-specialized uses, just like you said. And also licensing could be really, I mean, University of Michigan, Flipmits available in the stadium, you know, starting in late October.
3: Yes.
2: And like, look for those, you know, I think licensing also could be a great way to open up some of these usage occasions, but I would go hyper-specialized.
3: I love that.
1: And we've had some small businesses on this show that have done licensing deals with big schools. It's possible to do. It's not as onerous as one might imagine. And that's a great idea.
3: I love that. I do imagine it to be incredibly onerous, but I do think it's an amazing opportunity and I appreciate the encouragement.
1: The brand is called Flipmits. Matt Enghorn, thanks for calling in. Congrats. Good luck.
3: Thank you so much, Guy and Eric. Appreciate it.
2: Great to meet you.
3: Likewise.
1: Eric, before I let you go, a quick question that I ask everyone who comes on the show, which is now with all of this experience, you know, as you become a wise old man, what would you have said to you, you know, when you're 22, 23, starting Method 24, you're so young, when you started that brand out with Adam, if you go back and say, hey, I'm going to give you a piece of advice, here it is.
2: It would have been my relationship to time. Be much more patient and don't be in such a rush. You know, building strong foundations takes time in entrepreneurship, but also at the same time, you know, treat your time as what it is, the most precious, scarce commodity that you have. And I think pacing as an entrepreneurship is one of the biggest challenges. And I think it's a theme we heard today. If you really get to the heart of a lot of what everybody was struggling with, whether I take capital, how fast do I grow, it's really about the right pacing of building a business.
1: That's Eric Ryan, the man behind the brands, Method, Ollie, Welly, and so many others. Eric, it's great having you on the show today. Thanks so much for coming on.
2: Always a pleasure, Guy. Thank you.
1: And if you're working on a business and you'd like to be on this show, send us a one-minute message that tells us about your business, the issues or questions you'd like help with. Call us at 1-800-433-1298 and leave a message there. And we'll put all this in the podcast description as well. This hour of Planet Money and How I Built This was produced by Kerry Thompson. I'm Guy Raz, and you've been listening to How I Built This.
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5: Hey there, this is Shankar Vedantam from Hidden Brain. 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
7: Hello and welcome to Newsday on the BBC World Service with Anne Soy in Nairobi and James Cottenall in London.
8: Venezuela is still reeling from the twin earthquakes of last week. The authorities say that the death toll has now risen to nearly 2,300. And as hopes dwindle over whether more survivors will be pulled from the rubble, we speak to a Venezuelan in America whose parents are still missing.
9: And I'm Isaac Fannin here in Los Angeles in what has been another day of nail biters at the Men's World Cup. The USA have knocked out Bosnia-Herzegovina, winning 2-0, and that followed on from England's victory over Democratic Republic of Congo and Belgium's last gasp win over Senegal.
7: And we're going to hear too about United Nations panel exploring whether artificial intelligence is posing more risks than it.
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9: And that followed on from England's victory over Democratic Republic of Congo and Belgium's last gasp win over Senegal.
7: And we're going to hear too about United Nations panel exploring whether artificial intelligence is posing more risks than it is creating opportunities. We have an interview with one of the people on that panel.

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1: Underrepresented in Gallup and other surveys, critics of polling in Russia have long argued that laws criminalizing criticism of the government or the war skew the number of responses in favor of state policies. Charles Maines, NPR News, Moscow.
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0: Several major wildfires are burning across Colorado. 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
3: It's Morning Edition from NPR News. I'm A. Martinez in Los Angeles, California.
4: And I'm Michelle Martin in Washington, D.C. Good morning. Democratic socialists have scored some high-profile victories over the last few days.
3: And in the view of many Republicans, that should be a warning sign for voters. Here's President Trump on Wednesday.
5: We're not going to let communists get in our way. We're not going to let anyone get in our way. Not the communists.
3: For Democrats, these kinds of attacks come as no surprise, but they still pose a challenge for the party as they look ahead to this year's midterms and a path back to the majority in Congress.
4: NPR political reporter Elena Moore has been keeping an eye on all this and is with us now. Good morning, Elena.
6: Good morning, Michelle.
4: So we saw Democratic Socialists win big victories in New York City last week and then again this week in Denver. How are they doing it?
6: Well, it's a mix of things. Democrats have struggled to coalesce around a clear post-2024 message, but many of these successful campaigns endorsed by the Democratic Socialists of America, or DSA, do have a core message, one that's centered around economic populism and rejecting the political status quo. They're also not shying away from more polarizing issues like abolishing ICE and an end to U.S. military aid in Israel. And taken together, it's a platform that appears to be energizing people, at least in these super blue areas.
4: What did that look like in Denver?
6: To back up real quick, the DSA is not a registered political party. It's a membership group. So that's why these candidates are running in the Democratic Party primary. And that's what Melat Kyros did in Denver. She's a 29-year-old first-time candidate who unseated longtime Democrat Diana DeGette. And make no mistake, DeGette is seen as a progressive on Capitol Hill. But she's also been there since 1997, the year Kyros was born. So Kyros campaigned as an anti-establishment candidate, calling for a new type of politics. And like many leftist candidates this year, she tried to differentiate herself by vocally rejecting money from corporate PACs and pro-Israel lobbying groups and criticizing her opponent for taking those same kinds of donations in the past.
4: Can you talk about the drawbacks that some other Democrats see in these DSA victories?
6: Well, several of these candidates are going from activist to politician, and skeptics are wasting no time highlighting at least one of these candidates' past comments disparaging Democrats. Some Democrats are hesitant to associate with DSA, saying it could complicate their message and toss up races where control of Congress will ultimately be decided. Matt Bennett with the centrist think tank Third Way argued that Republicans will paint any Democrat as a Democratic Socialist

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1: You might picture Colorado as full of mountains, but roughly a third of the state is the western limit of the Great Plains. Explorers labeled the plains the Great American Desert, but the region had been home to indigenous peoples and enormous herds of bison for centuries. In the rain shadow of the Rockies, eastern Colorado gets less than 15 inches a year, a dryness made all the more so in a severe drought, like the Dust Bowl. After that devastation, the federal government bought up ruined farmland, blown away when the prairie was plowed for crops. Today, you can lose or find yourself in the vastness of the High Plains, at the Pawnee and Comanche National Grasslands, and in an imagined place, Colorado author Kent Hariff's fictional eastern Colorado town of Holt, where drought, wind, and distance shape character in a landscape once seen as wasteland.
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0: The Onion first tried to buy InfoWars, a brand formerly infamous for peddling disinformation, in 2024. 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
2: 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Amy Martinez in Los Angeles, California.
3: And I'm Michelle Martin in Washington, D.C. Good morning. President Trump's financial disclosures show that the president and his family took in more than $1 billion through cryptocurrency sales and other business ventures.
2: Now, the report released this week shows the crypto earnings sharply outpaced Trump's real estate businesses, which had already made the president a wealthy man. In a few moments, we'll speak with a former White House ethics lawyer about whether these earnings pose conflicts of interest. We begin, though, with the latest developments.
3: NPR's Linda Kenyon is with us this morning. Welcome, Linda. Glad to have you with us.
4: Thank you. Good morning.
3: Now that we've had some time to dig into this 927-page financial disclosure document, what exactly are we learning about the crypto earnings for the president and his family?
4: Well, we're learning a lot. The 2025 report, which was filed with the Office of Government Ethics, shows the cryptocurrency venture World Liberty Financial, which was co-founded by Trump and his family members, took in more than $500 million. In addition, the sale of Trump's souvenir-type meme coins took in more than $600 million. The official version of those meme coins with Trump's face stamped on it was launched just days before he took his second term inauguration. Other income included more than $50 million from settlements with media companies, millions from selling Trump-branded Bibles, sneakers, watches. Those watches with the Trump imprint brought in more than $4.7 million all by themselves. And that's all separate from the president's overseas real estate ventures, many of them with countries that have been negotiating with the U.S. on tariffs and military aid and several other issues.
3: What's the White House saying?
4: Well, the White House has released a statement that denies any conflict of interest. Spokesperson Anna Kelly said, quote, "Neither the president nor his family has ever engaged or will ever engage in conflicts of interest." She also applauds the president for making the U.S., as she put it, the crypto capital of the world through executive actions. President Trump himself also answered reporters who asked about his earnings when he was leaving for the Dakotas yesterday at Joint Base Andrews.
5: "We have funds that run my money.
6: But you are benefiting. I mean, we're
5: well, I've made a lot of money before I became president, and they invest my money, and I don't talk to them. I don't even speak to them. So I have many people, I don't know what they call it, closed accounts or something. You put your money in, and that's it. I don't talk to them. They're big institutions, and they run it."
4: That's not unlike the response that White House Press Secretary Caroline Levitt gave when she was asked about Trump's meeting with top investors in his meme coin, a meeting that took place in May of 2025.
7: "The president is abiding by all conflict of interest laws that are applicable to the president. And I think everybody, the American public, believe it's absurd for anyone to insinuate that this president is profiting off of the presidency."
4: Trump on Wednesday said he's also earning more because the stock market is doing well, saying everybody is profiting.
3: So the White House and the president deny any conflict or abuse of the office. Linda, I have to note that even some of the president's traditional supporters, some of the podcasters, for example, are raising questions about this. But what about other people? Are there other critics of this?
4: Yes, absolutely. Democrats have a lot to say. For example, California Senator Adam Schiff suggested the president has made more money in the first year of his term than in the rest.

Several major wildfires are burning across Colorado. That's prompted an expanded disaster declaration and brings in aircraft, National Guard support, and out-of-state crews. Conditions remain dangerous. Stay up to date at CPR.org.

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2: This is Morning Edition from NPR News. I'm Michelle Martin.
3: And I'm A. Martinez. A dangerous heat wave is gripping parts of the central and eastern United States, expected to last through the 4th of July weekend. Temperatures could reach above 100 degrees, combined with humidity levels that make heat extra draining on the body. It comes as climate change is fueling longer and more intense heat waves across the country. Here to talk about the potential health impacts is W. Larry Kenney. He's a professor of physiology at Penn State. Professor, anything unique about the heat waves in the U.S. this year?
4: The only thing unique is that they keep getting more frequent, they keep getting more intense, and the duration of each one lasts longer. And that's a function of climate change.
3: Climate change, okay. Because I was wondering, we've been seeing, it seems, every year that things just get hotter and hotter. So, yeah, so one thing has to do with the other in this case.
4: Absolutely. When people think of climate change, they think of small increases in mean global temperature. But that's not what really impacts human health. What really impacts human health are the extremes, that is, the upper 80-90 percentile of those temperatures.
3: So what happens then to the human body in temperatures above 100 degrees?
4: Well, there's no real limit and set point that makes 100 degrees unique. It's really a combination of temperature and relative humidity. So a 100-degree day in Phoenix, Arizona is the norm because the humidity is low. But at relative humidity over 50%, which is what we're experiencing here in the Northeast right now, then there is a great impact on the human body. Body temperature increases, and that turns on our two mechanisms that we use to try to get rid of that body heat, and that is by pumping a lot of blood flow to the skin and by sweating. The sweating response is really only valuable if that sweat can evaporate. Mm. And that's the problem in high humidities.
3: Okay, and what kind of people are most at risk?
4: The most vulnerable population are older men and women. And that's compounded by comorbidities like heart disease, diabetes, and so on.
3: So for people, Professor, who have to be out there in the heat, what can they do to stay safe as much as they can?
4: Well, number one, they should slowly acclimate to the heat as much as possible. They should gradually increase the amount of time they spend in the heat. Secondly, they should make sure that they're very well hydrated and make sure they drink before their heat exposures, during their heat exposures, and especially afterward to try to catch up.
3: And just to be clear, Professor, when you say hydrate, that means water, not alcohol. Fourth of July weekend, I think a lot of people want to go out in the heat and have fun, and that means maybe a beer or two.
4: You know, that's true, but also a little bit of a myth.
3: Okay.
4: Most things that we drink, whether it's coffee, tea, sodas, and so on, are 95 or more percent water anyway. So we do hydrate when we drink those things. Research has also shown that having a little bit of low alcohol beer or wine hydrates just as well as water. However, people need to be cognizant of the fact that the more alcohol you take in, the less hydration improvement that gives us.
3: All right. W. Larry Kenney is a professor of physiology at Penn State. Professor, thanks.
4: You're welcome.
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6: And you're listening to Morning Edition here on CPR News. Good morning. I'm Bozzy Kanani. Well, this was a big success in Colorado. Last week's Bike to Work Day drew more than 13,000 bicycle commuters in the Denver area, along with thousands more statewide. Nearly 2,000 were first-time participants. Niksha Mokshagundam is program manager at the Denver Regional Council of Governments. She says e-biking has become more popular.
7: So I think it really increases access, and it makes biking, I think, a lot more fun for people who may have thought, hey, I've aged out of this activity. Get back on an e-bike and give it a try.
6: The next big commuter campaign will be in the fall with what's called Go-tober. The forecast for today isn't really changing very much from the last few days. Hot, dry, and mostly sunny across the state. And once again, there is an air quality alert for much of the state, including along the Front Range. That is for both ozone and fine particulates in the air coming from wildfire smoke. There's also a red flag warning covering much of the southwest and southern parts of Colorado today. This is CPR News.

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1: A year after the One Big Beautiful Bill Act, millions of Americans are struggling to qualify for food assistance programs. What are the new barriers for them? You'll hear that coming up in the Marketplace Morning Report, along with more on the history of the U.S. economy as the country celebrates its 250th anniversary. That's all in about 10 minutes. You're listening to Morning Edition here on CPR News. I'm Bozzy Kanane. Good morning. An important thing to keep in mind before you head out today, there is an air quality alert for much of the state, including along the Front Range, for both ozone and for fine particulates in the air coming from wildfire smoke. You do want to minimize your exposure to smoke, especially if you have sensitivities like a respiratory illness. In Denver, a high near 93 today, a high near 92 in Grand Junction. In the mountains, highs in the upper 70s or low 80s.
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3: Major wildfires are burning across Colorado. Evacuations are underway, smoke is spreading, and conditions remain dangerous. 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Southwest of Telluride, the peak rises dramatically to its height with a nearly perpendicular sheer rock wall made of volcanic stone. A rottener mass of rock is inconceivable. That's how Albert Ellingwood, the first mountaineer up Lizard Head, described it. Remnant of a massive layer of volcanic ash that blanketed the area 30 million years ago, the Lizard Head spire is crumbly. In 1920, when Ellingwood and his climbing partner made the first ascent, he noted every handhold might disintegrate into a new rock slide, with pebbles falling like needles from an aging Christmas tree. Nothing has changed for today's climbers, even with modern gear. The official Lizard Head Trail brings you to the base of the massive rock spire. Reaching the pinnacle requires technical, high-consequence rock climbing skills.
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1: This is Morning Edition from CPR News. I'm Bozzy Kanani. Colorado's schools could be a lot noisier when students return, and many teachers and administrators would say that's a good thing. That's because students might not have easy access to their phones. School districts are adopting comprehensive cell phone policies. The results of outright bans? Well, here is Aspen's school's superintendent, Taryn Mulberry.
6: We went back into the cafeterias, we went back into the hallways, we went back into the gymnasiums. You know what we heard? Noise. Kids were actually talking again.
1: CPR education reporter Jenny Brundine is watching how different school districts are handling the issue. She spoke with Arlo Perez Esquibel about it.
7: So Jenny, Denver has already made a lot of headlines by going for a bell-to-bell ban on mobile devices, both smartphones and smartwatches. Why exactly did they take that approach?
8: The previous policy limited phone use during class, but teachers said it just wasn't working. Enforcement was inconsistent, and many spent too much time policing devices instead of teaching. For the new policy, district leaders pushed for consistency across nearly 200 schools. And it's true that many students opposed a bell-to-bell ban, but a 17-member committee of parents, students, and educators unanimously recommended it.
7: So, as we mentioned, a couple of school districts already have bell-to-bell bans in place. And you reported that they recently told the school board about their experiences. Were there any common themes?
8: Generally, they were all really pleased with how their schools changed after the bans were imposed. For instance, Jill Halfley is a school board member in Colorado Springs. She told the board about trying to teach before the district changed its policy.
9: It was like Vegas. In my classroom, the cell phones were lighting up all the time, and it was, you know, yet another distraction.
8: After they put the bans in place, they found kids were more focused in class, more involved, and even played outside more during lunch and recess. Halfley also said the district really didn't get much pushback, either from parents or kids.
9: And one girl told me, "Thank you for this. I can breathe again. I don't have to continue to look at my phone every time I get a notification."
7: Wow. And of course, these are perspectives of the school districts, but we do have some scientific research about what happens when you take cell phones out of the classroom, right? So what are we learning there?
8: A recent large study found that phone bans did cut student phone use and distractions, but the study didn't find clear immediate gains in grades or attendance. We have other research pointing in a different direction. Author Angela Duckworth, she wrote a famous child psychology book called Grit, recently presented to the State School Board of Education. She said national data show the farther a phone is from a student, the higher the GPA tends to be.
7: Wow.
8: And her point was simple. Digital distractions need physical solutions. You can't rely on willpower alone.
7: I want to take a moment to acknowledge the other side. You know, parents may worry about being out of touch with their students in case something unexpected comes up or, God forbid, there's an emergency like a school shooting.
8: I completely have sympathy for the parents. And of course, it can be mortifying to think about that situation happening and not being able to immediately know if your child is okay. But security experts have concluded that children are at more risk if that situation develops and they're using their phones. Like, they could be spreading false rumors or not paying attention to instructions. And once parents understood that, they came around in many cases. Emergency situations aside, everyone acknowledges that this will require a change in parent behavior as well. They'll have to learn to wait to text their children until the end of the school day.
7: So what kind of advice do the districts that have already done this have for the districts that are considering it?
8: They had a lot of good ideas. The first is to remember that schools are in the business of teaching kids, not pleasing parents. So if parents push back on a phone ban, they said, hold the line. And based on their experiences, bell-to-bell bans work better and are easier to enforce than just in-class bans. Also, give parents clear instructions about how to reach their kids during the day if they really have to, like calling the office. Enforce bans consistently across schools, and don't worry that some students will find a way to get around them, like putting headphones in beanies. Don't let perfection get in the way of progress.
7: Jenny, I'm a little embarrassed to admit that it was actually a headphone under the beanie kind of guy, so I'm embarrassed.
8: Good thing you're not in school anymore.
7: CPR's Jenny Brundine. Thank you.
8: Thank you.
1: 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There is a red flag warning again today covering much of the southwest and southern parts of Colorado. It is now 6:51.
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14: From Marketplace in Washington, I'm Kimberly Adams. The U.S. economy added 57,000 jobs in June, below analyst estimates. Here with some key insights from the report is Julia Coronado, founder and president of Macro Policy Perspectives. Julia, the unemployment rate dropped to 4.2%. What's behind that number?
15: Well, we would like to think it's strong jobs, but we know that that number was actually subdued. So what we saw was people dropping out of the labor force. In particular, in June, it was young people leaving the labor force, driving the unemployment rate down. So not a real signal of strength there.
8: All right, that's Julia Coronado, founder and president of Macro Policy Perspectives. That big tax and spending law that President Trump signed last July added new requirements to qualify for programs like food assistance. And some states are already seeing dramatic declines in SNAP enrollment. Marketplace's Nancy Marshall-Ginzer reports.
16: The impact of the huge tax and spending law, also known as H.R. 1, hit SNAP beneficiaries before the law was even a year old. Ed Bolin at the Center on Budget and Policy Priorities says between the law's July 2025 enactment and March of this year,
17: over 4 million people have dropped off SNAP. That's close to 10% of the overall caseload.
16: The law now requires new groups of recipients to prove they have a job, like adults without a disability up to age 64 who don't live with dependent children or who live with kids over age 14. Bolin says the new requirements also apply to young adults aging out of foster care, veterans, and people experiencing homelessness.
17: Historically, we know people lose benefits when they're subjected to that work requirement because they're unable to prove that they're working enough hours to stay eligible.
16: About 85% of SNAP households do include a working adult, according to Census Bureau data. Bolin says the drop in SNAP recipients is also due to new rules for states. They decide who qualifies and who doesn't, and sometimes they make mistakes, awarding a SNAP applicant too much or too little. Right now, the federal government pays for 100% of SNAP benefits, but if a state's error rate reaches 6%, they have to pay part of that cost. Gina Plata-Nino at the Food Research and Action Center says that's something the states are taking great pains to avoid. She says they're imposing more requirements for benefits, but staffers are overwhelmed by the additional paperwork.
18: Phones are not being picked up because historically state agencies have been underfunded.
16: So people who can't get through to state agencies to do that verification lose their SNAP benefits. That happened to 32-year-old Dejon Lymore. He moved to Georgia from Missouri in late 2024. He'd received SNAP benefits in Missouri but had to reapply in Georgia. He did get a benefit card there but couldn't log in to activate it. He couldn't get through to his local SNAP office on the phone, so went in person.
19: And then whenever I did go up there, they would hit you with the, oh, well, you're supposed to, like, call or try to make an appointment, and it's like no one's answering the phone.
16: Lymore says he never could activate that card. Even though he tried for a year, the card has expired now. He thinks it had about $900 on it, money he could have used to feed his 7-year-old son, Tobias. Lymore had to leave Georgia and move in with his parents in Kansas after he had a toe amputated due to his diabetes and lost his job helping manage a trailer park. Now he has to apply all over again for SNAP in Kansas while continuing to look for work. In the meantime, he's eating less to save money.
19: I do a lot of soup bases as well, so tomato soup, chicken noodle soup, fruit, the crackers with my soup too kind of helps fill up as well.
16: I wanted to ask someone at the Agriculture Department, which runs SNAP, why so many people have dropped off of it. They wouldn't do an interview, but I did get a statement from a USDA spokesperson, which says the households receiving SNAP are subject to recertification, and quote, therefore, the number of individuals receiving benefits is constantly changing. I'm Nancy Marshall-Genzer for Marketplace.
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8: This week, we're marking the nation's 250th anniversary by looking back at some of the defining moments that shaped the American economy. After the Civil War, the country attempted to stitch itself back together politically and economically. Key to that recovery was the rapid expansion of railroads. William J. Collins is a professor of economics at Vanderbilt University.
20: I think the very peak years of railroad line production happens in the 1880s. And so you're kind of in the midpoint of that transportation revolution in the United States that really knitted regions closer together with obvious economic implications for interregional trade, interregional mobility.
14: Around this time, a generation of settlers keen to expand west leaned into the concept of manifest destiny, but ran into a native population already settled and cultivating the land. What followed was a campaign of forced relocation that brought about the Indian Removal Act of 1830. It confiscated native land in existing U.S. states and moved Native Americans to unsettled land. That removal, including the Trail of Tears, displaced or killed tens of thousands of Native Americans.
20: The rules of the game, in a sense, are being changed unilaterally by the federal government of the United States, putting indigenous nations at a disadvantage. And so they're ceding more and more land with this sort of threat in the background that if the land isn't ceded, it may just be taken. And so as a consequence, indigenous nations are being kind of rolled back further and further west over time.
14: Then, in the early 20th century, came World War I, which reshaped the labor force as workers moved to industrial jobs in the Northeast and Upper Midwest.
20: That tends to pull a lot of Southern migrants, including a lot of Southern Black migrants, into these labor markets. And so the Great Migration of Black Americans begins in this period with World War I.
14: That's William J. Collins at Vanderbilt University. Tomorrow, we'll look at how the rapid growth of the early 20th century gave way to the Great Depression. In Washington, I'm Kimberly Adams with the Marketplace Morning Report. 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
23: Colorado produces more beer than any other state, 18 million barrels a year. Among the beer pioneers, Philip Zang. At the age of 16, the Bavarian immigrant became an apprentice brewer. In 1869, new to Colorado, he bought a brewery and renamed it for himself. As the state boomed, the Zang Brewing Company became the largest in the West. It made its namesake one of Denver's few millionaires. But by the 30s, Prohibition had shuttered the Zang operations. The culture, however, endured, and when home brewing became legal in 1978, the craft beer movement bubbled up with the first Great American Beer Festival. It continues to this day, a tradition that draws thousands to Colorado every year to sample IPAs, ales, sours, pilsners, porters, bock, and barley wines from all over the country. Not so far from the site of Philip Zang's Brewhouse on the South Platte in Denver.
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16: Live from NPR News in Washington, I'm Corva Coleman. Job growth slowed sharply last month. NPR's Scott Horsley reports U.S. employers added just 57,000 jobs in June, less than half as many as the month before.
25: After several months of relatively strong job growth, the pace of hiring slowed in June. Healthcare continued to add workers, but not in great numbers, and leisure and hospitality saw a net loss of jobs. Revised figures also show that hiring was weaker than initially reported in April and May, with a combined downgrade of 74,000 jobs. The unemployment rate dipped last month to 4.2%, but only because more than 700,000 people dropped out of the workforce. For people who are working, average wages were up 3.5% from a year ago, but that's likely not enough to keep pace with inflation. Prices have been climbing at an annual rate of more than 4%. Scott Horsley, NPR News, Washington.
0: In Venezuela, people are still searching for survivors of last week's back-to-back earthquakes. The death toll is nearly 2,300 people. As John Otis reports, much of the search work has fallen to international rescue teams.
2: Keep scooping, keep scooping.
4: In the coastal town of Caraballera, members of the Los Angeles County Fire Department are searching for three girls trapped in a collapsed building.
2: It's all because all the dust and the dirt just keeps going into the hole.
4: LA firefighter Michael Topher says they've heard signs of life.
5: What we're hearing are faint knocking, tapping. The last confirmation we had was about an hour ago.
4: A week after the twin quakes, the odds are against them. However, this week, another team from Jordan rescued a 2-year-old boy who is now recovering in a Venezuelan hospital. For NPR News, I'm John Otis in Caraballera, Venezuela.
0: The U.S. Men's World Cup soccer team has advanced to the next round by beating Bosnia-Herzegovina last night 2-0. NPR's Becky Sullivan says the U.S. worked to earn that victory.
6: The U.S. had to work and work and work to get that first goal to go up 1-0 just before halftime. And then their striker, Falarin Balogun, who is this like the newest big star of this team, made this disastrous mistake in the second half. He got his legs tangled up with a Bosnian defender. He stepped on the defender's ankle. It went to a video review, and it was deemed a red card. Bosnia was, of course, only down one. Anything could have happened. And they pulled it off for the biggest win for the U.S. men's national team in a good long time.
0: NPR's Becky Sullivan reporting. Two other teams advanced in World Cup play yesterday. England, which beat Congo, and Belgium, which defeated Senegal. The National Weather Service says nearly 143 million people are under extreme heat warnings today from eastern Kansas, south to Mississippi, and north to New England. Many regions will feel like it's 100 degrees or hotter. 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
1: This is CPR News. I'm Bozzy Kanani. The Aspen Acres fire burning in Pueblo and Custer counties continues to spread. It has now burned nearly 48,000 acres with no containment. Here's KRCC's Brianna Heaney.
26: Authorities continue to expand the mandatory evacuations for areas around the fire and closed a portion of Highway 96. Phil Daniels is the state's incident commander. He says the fire is going to get worse before it gets better, and conditions aren't helping.
27: The fuel conditions out there, the dryness of the brush, the timber, the grass, as well as the weather we're dealing with single digit, very low, 2 and 3% humidities, wind speeds sustained well over 30 miles an hour, is causing this rapid spread.
26: The Pueblo Sheriff's Office has reported another 25 buildings have burned. A firefighting team from Alaska is taking over management of the fire. A hotshot team from Tennessee is also assigned to it. Brianna Heaney, KRCC News.
1: The Gold Mountain Fire near the town of Ouray has grown to 18,000 acres, and areas north of the mountain town have been evacuated. Governor Polis announced yesterday that that fire will be eligible for FEMA assistance to cover the majority of the state's firefighting costs. Victor Marx is now slightly leading in the Republican primary for governor by about 2,000 votes, CPR's Ben Marcus reports.
28: At about 5 p.m. on Wednesday, Marx took the lead over State Senator Barb Kirkmeyer in the ongoing count. The race is still close, and the AP has not yet called a winner. Both campaigns are likely to push for voters to cure ballots that have been rejected for signature verification issues. Voters have until July 8th to cure their ballots. Since the polls closed on Tuesday, the Marx campaign maintained that they would eventually overtake Kirkmeyer, believing that late votes would break their way. I'm Ben Marcus, CPR News.
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2: This is Morning Edition from CPR News. I'm Bozzy Kanani. In a video statement Wednesday, longtime Denver Congresswoman Diana DeGette congratulated her opponent and offered a few reflections.
3: Frankly, this was not the way I would have wanted to end my career in politics, but I'm proud of my accomplishments. From protecting the environment and cleaning up toxic waste, to jumpstarting research that will cure previously deadly diseases, to fighting for reproductive rights, I strive every day to be the quintessential legislator, passing bills of my own design and collaborating with colleagues on both sides of the aisle to make a better society for all Americans. Sadly, in our toxic political climate, there seems to be little room for that type of politician anymore.
2: Democratic socialist Malat Kyros unseated DeGette in this week's primary. CPR's Ryan Warner got perspective from three analysts: Democratic strategist Bianca Emerson, unaffiliated communications consultant Alton Dillard, and the first voice that you'll hear here, Republican columnist Krista Kafer.
4: The whole idea of, you know, a democratic socialist, are these really socialists or are they simply reacting to the crony capitalism, the great inequities that we're seeing, you know, big companies coming in and saying we want a tax break as though some billionaire can't afford it? Secondly, I think there's a little bit of a misunderstanding about what goes on in the halls of Congress. I used to be a congressional staffer. It's boring. It's putting bills in the hopper. It's sitting through committee hearings. It's not the kind of, you know, let's get out there and take the fight to the man. It's just inglorious hard work.
5: Although voters seem to crave some of that, perhaps, in choosing Kyros over DeGette. Bianca, I am curious what you see as the relationship between the mainline Democratic Party and the Democratic Socialists of America.
6: Well, I'll be honest with you. I don't think at the base there's too much of a difference. I think we're all talking really the same thing, but how we go about it may be a little different. I think we all want affordable housing, affordable health care, everyone's safety on the streets. Everyone is concerned about ICE, but I think there isn't too much of a difference. But some people think the socialist concept is a little more radical, and it's really not. It's just that how do we get to this? And people are tired of waiting for change.
5: I'm thinking of the equal and opposite reaction law, you know, Newton's third law of motion. Alton, is the Kyros win an equal and opposite reaction to Trump's reelection?
7: I can see it that way for a couple of reasons, because, as you know, politics is a pendulum. And so it swung sort of not only just right, but it kind of swung crazy. But keep in mind, remember, Trump did not run as some kind of darling of the GOP. He ran as the drain the swamp outsider. And that's what really resonated with the voters. Now, in the case of Kyros, you know, it was interesting hearing what Bianca had to say, because everything that she just described used to be the difference between Democrats and Republicans. It was what was the role of government in bringing about the ends that you just described, but now that's become more of an intramural, intra-party discussion. And then the other thing was, maybe a month or so ago, there was a Marist poll that came out that said 80% of voters, regardless of their party affiliation, believe in term and age limits. I'm getting ready to turn 63, and I'm getting ready to have my fourth ever congressperson in my entire life.
5: Are you surprised by the results in CD1?
7: Not by the results, but by the margin. You know, I was figuring that we were going to at least be looking through the 8:30 ballot dump, if not the 10 p.m. ballot dump. But when those numbers came in showing Kyros up in the votes that had come in before Election Day, which have a tendency to skew older because communities of color and younger voters wait closer to Election Day and vote on that Monday and Tuesday. So when Kyros was up in that first dump, I was like, this is a wrap.
5: You know, in recent days, Denver's Jewish community has sounded the alarm over Kyros. I'm just going to quote the liberal rabbi Rachel Kobrin in the Denver Post. Quote, "What has shaken me over the last 2 years is not criticism of Israel. It is how noble critiques of Israeli policy have swiftly turned into radicalized calls for Israel's elimination, a sentiment we never apply to other nations. That is why," the rabbi writes, "I have found myself deeply troubled by the campaign of congressional candidate Melot Kyros." Krista Kafer, any thoughts to add about perhaps the role that the war in Gaza has played in this race?
4: You know, I think people are frustrated, mostly on the left, also a little on the right. I know I am. 73,000 people died in Gaza. You know, that does in no way diminish the fact that the war was started by Hamas. They murdered 1,200 people. It was awful. But that response, that 73,000 deaths of women and children, that Gaza is reduced to rubble. And now we're back in kind of a war which, you know, involves Lebanon, Iran, Israel. There's a lot of settler violence against Palestinians in the occupied West Bank. And so I think people are frustrated by that. What they need to recognize, though, is that you can criticize Israeli policy. You can criticize the sort of big Z Zionism that wants to expand Israel beyond its current borders. But you should never cross that line to belittle Jewish people in general. And I think maintaining that line is hard for people. I think about in World War II, for example, criticizing the Japanese regime, completely understandable after Pearl Harbor, but then that criticism ends up turned on to Japanese Americans. And we see the tragedy of those internment facilities and loss of property, loss of dignity, in some cases, loss of life. And she did clarify some remarks in an interview I saw, I don't know if it was last night or this morning, about upholding the dignity and sanctity of life of all people. And I hope that she continues along that line and does not give in to the more extreme rhetoric, which could belittle and even put lives at risk for Jewish Americans.
2: You've been hearing from analysts Krista Kafer, Alton Dillard, and Bianca Emerson. They were speaking there with CPR's Ryan Warner. And their conversation continues in the Colorado Matters podcast. 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A high temperature in Denver today, near 93, near 91 in Boulder, and near 92 in Grand Junction. 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
10: 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Live from NPR News in Washington, I'm Windsor Johnston. The latest jobs report shows hiring slowed sharply in June. The U.S. economy added just 57,000 jobs, far fewer than most economists had expected. The unemployment rate ticked down to 4.2%, while job gains for April and May were revised lower. Democratic Socialists have pulled off some high-profile wins in recent House primaries. Now, some Democrats are worrying about the party's chances of regaining a majority in Congress next year. NPR's Elena Moore reports.
11: Democratic Socialist candidates say their movement is gaining ground at a time when Americans are struggling economically and feel fed up with the political status quo. But some within the Democratic Party are hesitant to broadly associate with that movement, arguing it could alienate swing voters in key toss-up districts that Democrats want to win in November. Matt Bennett is a co-founder of the centrist think tank Third Way.
12: Of course, it's possible to run as a left-leaning populist without adopting the maximalism of the extremes, but it is very hard for Democrats now to distinguish themselves.
11: Because, he says, Republicans will try to paint Democrats and Democratic Socialists as one in the same. Elena Moore, NPR News.
10: On Wall Street, the Dow is up 262 points. This is NPR News.
2: This is CPR News. I'm Bozzy Kanani. Among several large wildfires burning in Colorado, the Gold Mountain Fire continues to grow and is threatening the town of Ouray. Ouray County Sheriff Justin Perry spoke at a community meeting Tuesday night.
13: And for a lot of us, there's fear right now that we're feeling. There's sadness. When I look up the mountain and I see what's burning right now, memories come rushing into my mind from all the years past that I've spent in these mountains.
2: Officials also told residents that a cell tower destroyed by the fire has prevented many residents from receiving critical messages about evacuations. Firefighters have made significant headway on the large wildfire burning near the Colorado-Utah border, just outside of Grand Junction. The Snyder Fire is now 49% contained and slightly larger than 30,000 acres. Last night, the Mesa County Sheriff's Office lifted all evacuation orders. Three Wildland firefighters died in that blaze over the weekend. Two other firefighters remain hospitalized after they were forced to deploy their fire shelters after getting trapped by the flames. A lightning strike left one golfer injured at a course near Lakewood Tuesday. The West Metro Fire Rescue responded to a report of a slow brush fire near the sixth hole at the Fox Hollow Golf Course. Fire crews contained the two-acre blaze Wednesday afternoon, and the golfer was transported to a nearby hospital and has since been released. With wildfires burning, health experts are urging Coloradans to limit their exposure to smoky air, which contains small particles and harmful chemicals. Here's CPR health reporter John Daly.
14: Wildfire seasons are growing more intense and longer. Dr. Jay Lemery is an emergency medicine physician at UC Health. He says ER visits can spike due to fires, which...
15: it degrades air quality, you know, perhaps even for the entire state for weeks on end.
14: He urges people stay updated on air quality conditions, and if you can see or smell wildfire smoke, that means air quality is poor, so he recommends staying indoors with the windows closed. If you have underlying respiratory or cardiovascular disease, avoid exercising outdoors. And Lemery says, if you have air filters in your home, use them. I'm John Daly, CPR News.
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16: It's Morning Edition from NPR News. I'm Michelle Martin in Washington, D.C.
17: And I'm A. Martinez in Los Angeles, California. Some disappointing news from the Labor Department this morning. After several months of what appeared to be solid job growth this spring, hiring slowed and sharply in June. NPR's Scott Horsley joins us now with details. Scott, it looked for a while as if the job market was stabilizing. What happened?
18: Yeah, well, we always want to caution against reading too much into a single month's report, but the numbers released by the Labor Department this morning are not pretty. U.S. employers added just 57,000 jobs last month. That's less than half the number they added in each of the two previous months. Even though it turned out hiring in April and May was also significantly weaker than initially reported. Healthcare did continue to add workers in June, albeit at a slower pace than in previous months. And the hospitality sector, which had a strong month in May, actually shed 61,000 jobs last month. So there are some positives in today's report. We continue to see modest hiring in construction and manufacturing, for example. But overall, this is not what you would hope to see in a job market that was really stabilizing.
17: The thing is, the unemployment rate actually dropped last month. So what's happening?
18: Yeah, the unemployment rate dipped to 4.2% in June, down from 4.3% the month before. But that's only because more than 700,000 people dropped out of the workforce last month. And when people are neither working nor looking for work, they're no longer counted as unemployed. Now, we are still not seeing a whole lot of layoffs, and that's good, but we're also not seeing a lot of people quit their jobs voluntarily in order to go after other, perhaps better jobs. You know, a few years ago, that was a good way to get a higher salary, was to switch jobs. But the economic incentive for switching jobs is no longer so strong. And so labor economist Nicole Bichot, who's with the job search website ZipRecruiter, says we're just seeing a lot less turnover in the job market now.
19: We're seeing existing workers staying very comfortably in the places that they're in, which is creating kind of a bottleneck of getting into the workforce.
18: You know, on the plus side, people who have a job generally don't have to worry a whole lot about getting fired. But for people who are trying to break into the job market, like new college graduates, it's really challenging because there just are not a lot of openings to get that initial foot in the door.
17: Wow. All right. So what's happening with wages then?
18: Average wages in June were up 3.5% from a year ago. That is a slightly bigger annual increase than the previous month, but that improvement is probably at least partly the result of a lot of low-wage leisure and hospitality jobs drying up last month. The more important measure is how are wage gains stacking up against inflation, and right now they are not keeping pace. Prices are growing faster than paychecks, so when workers say they feel like they're losing ground, they're not wrong. Bringing inflation down would certainly help with that, and the new chairman of the Federal Reserve, Kevin Warsh, has promised to do that. Warsh spoke yesterday at a central bankers panel in Portugal, and he told the moderator, Sarah Eisen of CNBC, he and his Fed colleagues are determined to get prices under control, even if that means bucking President Trump's demand for lower interest rates.
20: We're going to deliver price stability in the U.S. That's what this committee has signed up to do, and our objective is to do that.
21: No matter what the president wants.
20: We've been an independent central bank for a very long time. We're going to be an independent central bank at this moment, and you're going to see no changes on that.
18: You know, yesterday, investors thought there was about a 1 in 3 chance the central bank would raise rates when Warsh and his colleagues meet later this month. But with this shaky jobs report, odds of a rate hike have dropped to less than 1 in 5.
17: That's NPR's Scott Horsley. Scott, thanks.
18: You're welcome.
17: As part of the preliminary agreement between the U.S. and Iran, President Trump demanded that the Strait of Hormuz be reopened. That was a win ahead of midterm elections, tempering the spike in gas prices. But Iran walked away with the biggest prize, the lifting of sanctions on its oil sales. NPR's international affairs correspondent Jackie Northam has this report.
22: For the better part of 30 years, Iran's oil exports, a key driver of its economy, have been under punitive sanctions. They were briefly lifted in 2015 as part of the Obama nuclear deal, only to be reinstated in 2018 by Trump. Lifting the sanctions was a primary demand by Tehran during recent peace negotiations. Mohammad Dawaza is a senior strategist for Energy Aspects, a market intelligence firm. He says he was surprised how quickly the U.S. gave in and issued sweeping waivers on the oil sanctions for the next 60 days.
23: There is no trust between both sides. So in many ways, for the Iranians to get this as the first step is quite significant.
22: Darwaza says the waivers go beyond the production and sale of crude oil. They include petrochemicals and other petroleum products. Transactions can be made in U.S. dollars. Vessels, shipping, and insurance companies involved with Iranian oil are also no longer under U.S. sanctions. Darwaza says it's estimated the regime could pull in between $8 and $10 billion under the agreement, which can be renewed by mutual consent when it expires on August 21st.
23: This would be a win for its new leadership. It's a win for the Revolutionary Guard, which obviously control a lot of these entities. So yes, absolutely, this is a windfall for them.
22: During the recent G7 summit in France, Trump defended the interim agreement with Iran, making it clear he signed it in a bid to get oil moving through the Strait of Hormuz again.
0: I didn't want to see economic catastrophe. If you kept this going, that could have happened.
22: There's been pushback by Iran hawks that the regime will use money from oil sales to build up its military and proxies in the region. Bob McNally, president of Rapidan Energy Group, says Trump knew he had to give in to Iran's foremost demand and grant sanctions relief on Iran's oil exports.
3: This is a ransom payment for oil. It's what it is. Iran took Hormuz hostage, and we had to pay Iran to release the hostage.
22: There's been an initial rush of Iranian oil through the Strait of Hormuz. McNally says Iran has the capacity to move roughly 2 million barrels a day. That's about 2% of the world market.
3: So it's not a big deal in terms of the global oil market. But in terms of what really moves the needle for the global oil market is if we can keep Hormuz open.
22: Open so other sources of crude from Saudi Arabia, Iraq, and others can get through without fear of an Iranian attack. Much of Iran's crude is heading to Asia, says Jim Burkhard, head of crude oil research at S&P Global. He says Iran had long mastered the art of moving its crude using shadow fleets, old tankers that often turned off their transponders to avoid detection.
6: Iran isn't going to have to use the same mechanisms they used before to try and hide the sales or obfuscate the sales.
22: And Burkhard says probably for a better price.
6: Iran before had one customer, Chinese refineries, and they had to sell at a discount to get around all the sanctions. So that discount is probably going to diminish, maybe not right away.
22: Burkhard says buyers may still be a bit leery since the U.S. and Iran keep trading blows, putting the deal in further jeopardy. Jackie Northam, NPR News.
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2: It's not just here in Colorado. Heat waves are sweeping the country. You know that it doesn't feel good to be too hot, but do you know exactly what's happening inside your body? You'll hear some of those details from an expert, including a discussion to clear up some myths about how to stay hydrated, coming up next. You're listening to Morning Edition here on CPR News. I'm Bozzy Kanani. Good morning. If you do have plans to be outside today, also keep in mind that there's an air quality alert in place for much of the state, including along the Front Range. That's for both ozone and for wildfire smoke. There's also a red flag warning covering much of the southwest and southern parts of Colorado today. In Boulder, a high near 91. In Grand Junction, the high is near 92, and in the Central Mountains, high temperatures today in the upper 70s or low 80s.

0: Good morning. Democratic Socialists had a winning message in New York and Colorado. They kicked out incumbents in Congress. Will those wins impact races in districts where Republicans are competitive? It's Morning Edition from NPR News. President Trump took his first flight on the new Air Force One, a gift from Qatar. I'm E. Martinez.
1: And I'm Michelle Martin. Experts say to get it ready so fast, corners were probably cut. One calls it a complete waste of time and money. Also, the U.S. advances in the World Cup even after their top scorer got kicked out. It's Thursday, July 2nd. On this day in 1776, the Continental Congress voted to declare its independence from Great Britain. John Adams always believed this is the day we should celebrate, not 2 days later when the actual document was signed. News is next.
2: Live from NPR News in Washington, I'm Korva Coleman. A massive Russian drone and missile attack on Ukraine's capital, Kyiv, has killed at least 18 people and injured another 90. NPR's Joanna Kakissis reports from Kyiv. Russia says these attacks are in retaliation for Ukrainian strikes on Russian oil infrastructure.
3: The Ukrainian Air Force said it shot down most of the Russian drones, but that a third of the missiles got through. Writing on social media, Ukrainian President Volodymyr Zelensky said at least 20 sites around the city were hit. Most were apartment buildings. In a statement, Russia's Ministry of Defense said the overnight strikes on Kyiv were aimed at military and energy sites. Russia is facing fuel shortages after weeks of long-range drone strikes by Ukraine on oil depots and refineries. U.S.-led talks to end Russia's war on Ukraine have stalled as the Trump administration has focused on the Iran war. Joanna Kakissis, NPR News, Kyiv.
2: In the U.S., stocks opened higher this morning as the Labor Department reported a slowdown in job growth last month. NPR's Scott Horsley reports the Dow Jones Industrial Average jumped more than 340 points in early trading.
4: U.S. employers added just 57,000 jobs in June, a marked downshift from the two previous months. Revised figures also show that hiring in April and May was weaker than initially reported. Healthcare and construction companies continue to add jobs at a modest pace last month, but restaurants and retailers cut workers. The unemployment rate inched down, but only because hundreds of thousands of people stopped looking for work. Average wages in June were up 3.5% from a year ago, but that's not enough to keep pace with stubborn inflation. The weaker-than-expected jobs report may make the Federal Reserve more cautious about raising interest rates as it tries to bring prices under control. Scott Horsley, NPR News, Washington.
2: People are poring over President Trump's financial disclosure form, released only this week. It's nearly 1,000 pages long, and it says President Trump and his family took in more than $1 billion last year. About half of that came from his family's interests in cryptocurrency. President Trump says he does not personally handle his own investments, and he says that means he doesn't have any conflicts of interest. But NPR's Linda Kenyon says Trump's critics disagree.
5: Congressman Jason Crow called the president's crypto earnings another example of what he termed grift and corruption. The Colorado Democrat also pointed out that Trump on Wednesday was taking his first flight on a brand new Air Force One, a gift from a foreign government, Qatar, valued at more than $400 million and will stay in the Trump realm when he leaves office. The White House says the aircraft will be a donation to Trump's presidential library.
2: NPR's Linda Kenyon reporting. This is NPR.
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7: This is CPR News. I'm Bozzy Kanani. The Aspen Acres fire burning in Pueblo and Custer counties continues to spread. It has now burned nearly 48,000 acres with no containment. Here's KRCC's Brianna Heaney.
8: Authorities continue to expand the mandatory evacuations for areas around the fire and closed a portion of Highway 96. Phil Daniels is the state's incident commander. He says the fire is going to get worse before it gets better, and conditions aren't helping.
9: The fuel conditions out there, the dryness of the brush, the timber, the grass, as well as the weather we're dealing with single digit, very low, 2% and 3% humidities, wind speeds sustained well over 30 miles an hour, is causing this rapid spread.
8: The Pueblo Sheriff's Office has reported another 25 buildings have burned. A firefighting team from Alaska is taking over management of the fire. A hotshot team from Tennessee is also assigned to it. Brianna Heaney, KRCC News.
7: The Gold Mountain Fire near the town of Ouray has grown to 18,000 acres, and areas north of the mountain town have been evacuated. Governor Polis announced yesterday that fire will be eligible for FEMA assistance to cover the majority of the state's firefighting costs. Victor Marks is now slightly leading in the Republican primary for governor by just about 2,000 votes, CPR's Ben Marcus reports.
10: At about 5 p.m. on Wednesday, Marks took the lead over State Senator Barb Kirkmeyer in the ongoing count. The race is still close, and the AP has not yet called a winner. Both campaigns are likely to push for voters to cure ballots that have been rejected for signature verification issues. Voters have until July 8th to cure their ballots. Since the polls closed on Tuesday, the Marks campaign maintained that they would eventually overtake Kirkmeyer, believing that late votes would break their way. I'm Ben Marcus, CPR News.
7: You can find more coverage of election results at CPR.org.
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1: A year after the One Big Beautiful Bill Act, millions of Americans are struggling to qualify for food assistance programs. What are the new barriers for them? You'll hear that coming up in the Marketplace Morning Report, along with more on the history of the U.S. economy as the country celebrates its 250th anniversary. That's in about 10 minutes. 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Good morning. I'm Bozzy Kanani. Here's an important thing to keep in mind before you head out today. There is an air quality alert in place for much of the state, including along the Front Range. That's for both ozone and for fine particulates in the air coming from wildfire smoke. You do want to minimize your exposure to smoke, especially if you have sensitivities like a respiratory illness. In Denver, a high near 93 today. In Grand Junction, the high is near 92. It's 8:43.
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1: This is Morning Edition from CPR News. I'm Bozzy Kanani. Colorado schools could be a lot noisier when students return, and many teachers and administrators say that would be a good thing. That's because students might not have easy access to their phones. School districts are adopting comprehensive cell phone policies. The results of those outright bans? Well, here is Aspen School's Superintendent, Taryn Mulberry.
8: We went back into the cafeterias, we went back into the hallways, we went back into the gymnasiums. You know what we heard? Noise. Kids were actually talking again.
1: CPR education reporter Jenny Brundine is watching how different school districts are handling the issue, and she spoke with Arlo Perez Esquibel about it.
9: So, Jenny, Denver has already made a lot of headlines by going for a bell-to-bell ban on mobile devices, both smartphones and smartwatches. Why exactly did they take that approach?
10: The previous policy limited phone use during class, but teachers said it just wasn't working. Enforcement was inconsistent, and many spent too much time policing devices instead of teaching. For the new policy, district leaders pushed for consistency across nearly 200 schools. And it's true that many students opposed a bell-to-bell ban, but a 17-member committee of parents, students, and educators unanimously recommended it.
9: So, as we mentioned, a couple of school districts already have bell-to-bell bans in place. And you reported that they recently told the school board about their experiences. Were there any common themes?
10: generally, they were all really pleased with how their schools changed after the bans were imposed. For instance, Jill Halfley is a school board member in Colorado Springs. She told the board about trying to teach before the district changed its policy.
11: It was like Vegas. In my classroom, the cell phones were lighting up all the time, and it was, you know, yet another distraction.
10: After they put the bans in place, they found kids were more focused in class, more involved, and even played outside more during lunch and recess. Halfley also said the district really didn't get much pushback, either from parents or kids.
11: And one girl told me, "Thank you for this. I can breathe again. I don't have to continue to look at my phone every time I get a notification."
9: Wow. And of course, these are perspectives of the school districts, but we do have some scientific research about what happens when you take cell phones out of the classroom, right? So what are we learning there?
10: A recent large study found that phone bans did cut student phone use and distractions, but the study didn't find clear immediate gains in grades or attendance. We have other research pointing in a different direction. Author Angela Duckworth, she wrote a famous child psychology book called Grit, recently presented to the State School Board of Education. She said national data show the farther a phone is from a student, the higher the GPA tends to be.
9: Wow.
10: And her point was simple. Digital distractions need physical solutions. You can't rely on willpower alone.
9: I want to take a moment to acknowledge the other side. You know, parents may worry about being out of touch with their students in case something unexpected comes up or, God forbid, there's an emergency like a school shooting.
10: I completely have sympathy for the parents. And of course, it can be mortifying to think about that situation happening and not being able to immediately know if your child is okay. But security experts have concluded that children are at more risk if that situation develops and they're using their phones. Like they could be spreading false rumors or not paying attention to instructions. And once parents understood that, they came around in many cases. Emergency situations aside, everyone acknowledges that this will require a change in parent behavior as well. They'll have to learn to wait to text their children until the end of the school day.
9: So what kind of advice do the districts that have already done this have for the districts that are considering it?
10: They had a lot of good ideas. The first is to remember that schools are in the business of teaching kids, not pleasing parents. So if parents push back on a phone ban, they said, hold the line. And based on their experiences, bell-to-bell bans work better and are easier to enforce than just in-class bans. Also, give parents clear instructions about how to reach their kids during the day if they really have to, like calling the office. Enforce bans consistently across schools, and don't worry that some students will find a way to get around them, like putting headphones in beanies. Don't let perfection get in the way of progress.
1: That was CPR education reporter Jenny Brundine speaking with Arlo Perez Esquibel about cell phone bans in Colorado schools. You can hear that conversation and more of the day's top news in the Colorado Today podcast. In Colorado today, there is a red flag warning covering much of the southwest and southern parts of the state. High temperatures in the low 90s at lower elevations.
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15: From Marketplace in Washington, I'm Kimberly Adams. The U.S. economy added 57,000 jobs in June, below analyst estimates. Here with some key insights from the report is Julia Coronado, founder and president of Macro Policy Perspectives. Julia, the unemployment rate dropped to 4.2%. What's behind that number?
16: Well, we would like to think it's strong jobs, but we know that that number was actually subdued. So what we saw was people dropping out of the labor force. In particular, in June, it was young people leaving the labor force, driving the unemployment rate down. So not a real signal of strength there.
17: Julia Coronado of Macro Policy Perspectives. The big tax and spending law that President Donald Trump signed last July added new requirements to qualify for programs like food assistance. And some states are already seeing dramatic declines in SNAP enrollment. Marketplace's Nancy Marshall-Genzer reports.
18: The impact of the huge tax and spending law, also known as H.R. 1, hit SNAP beneficiaries before the law was even a year old. Ed Bolin at the Center on Budget and Policy Priorities says between the law's July 2025 enactment and March of this year,
19: over 4 million people have dropped off SNAP. That's close to 10% of the overall caseload.
18: The law now requires new groups of recipients to prove they have a job, like adults without a disability up to age 64 who don't live with dependent children or who live with kids over age 14. Bolin says the new requirements also apply to young adults aging out of foster care, veterans, and people experiencing homelessness.
19: Historically, we know people lose benefits when they're subjected to that work requirement because they're unable to prove that they're working enough hours to stay eligible.
18: About 85% of SNAP households do include a working adult, according to Census Bureau data. Bolin says the drop in SNAP recipients is also due to new rules for states. They decide who qualifies and who doesn't, and sometimes they make mistakes, awarding a SNAP applicant too much or too little. Right now, the federal government pays for 100% of SNAP benefits, but if a state's error rate reaches 6%, they have to pay part of that cost. Gina Platanino at the Food Research and Action Center says that's something the states are taking great pains to avoid. She says they're imposing more requirements for benefits, but staffers are overwhelmed by the additional paperwork.
20: Phones are not being picked up because historically state agencies have been underfunded.
18: So people who can't get through to state agencies to do that verification lose their SNAP benefits. That happened to 32-year-old Dejon Lymore. He moved to Georgia from Missouri in late 2024. He'd received SNAP benefits in Missouri but had to reapply in Georgia. He did get a benefit card there but couldn't log in to activate it. He couldn't get through to his local SNAP office on the phone, so went in person.
21: And then whenever I did go up there, they would hit you with the, oh, well, you're supposed to, like, call or try to make an appointment, and it's like no one's answering the phone.
18: Lymore says he never could activate that card, even though he tried for a year. The card has expired now. He thinks it had about $900 on it, money he could have used to feed his 7-year-old son, Tobias. Lymore had to leave Georgia and move in with his parents in Kansas after he had a toe amputated due to his diabetes and lost his job helping manage a trailer park. Now he has to apply all over again for SNAP in Kansas while continuing to look for work. In the meantime, he's eating less to save money.
21: I do a lot of soup bases as well, so tomato soup, chicken noodle soup, fruit, the crackers with my soup too kind of helps fill up as well.
18: I wanted to ask someone at the Agriculture Department, which runs SNAP, why so many people have dropped off of it. They wouldn't do an interview, but I did get a statement from a USDA spokesperson, which says the households receiving SNAP are subject to recertification, and quote, therefore, the number of individuals receiving benefits is constantly changing. I'm Nancy Marshall-Genzer for Marketplace.
17: Let's do the numbers. U.S. markets are reacting to the June jobs report. The Dow is up 403 points. That's about 0.8%. The S&P 500 is up 0.2%. And the NASDAQ is down 0.3%. The 10-year Treasury yield is down at 4.46%.
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17: This week, we're marking the nation's 250th anniversary by looking back at some of the defining moments that shaped the American economy. After the Civil War, the country attempted to stitch itself back together politically and economically. And key to that recovery was the rapid expansion of railroads. William J. Collins is a professor of economics at Vanderbilt University.
0: I think the very peak years of railroad line production happens in the 1880s. And so you're kind of in the midpoint of that transportation revolution in the United States that really knitted regions closer together with obvious economic implications for interregional trade, interregional mobility.
17: Around this time, a generation of settlers keen to expand west leaned into the concept of manifest destiny, but ran into a native population already settled and cultivating the land. What followed was a campaign of forced relocation that brought about the Indian Removal Act of 1830. It confiscated native land in existing U.S. states and moved Native Americans to unsettled land. That removal, including the Trail of Tears, displaced or killed tens of thousands of Native Americans.
0: The rules of the game, in a sense, are being changed unilaterally by the federal government of the United States, putting indigenous nations at a disadvantage. And so they're ceding more and more land with this sort of threat in the background that if the land isn't ceded, it may just be taken. And so as a consequence, indigenous nations are being kind of rolled back further and further west over time.
17: Then, in the early 20th century, came World War I, which reshaped the labor force as workers moved to industrial jobs in the Northeast and Upper Midwest.
0: That tends to pull a lot of Southern migrants, including a lot of Southern Black migrants, into these labor markets. And so the Great Migration of Black Americans begins in this period with World War I.
17: That's William J. Collins at Vanderbilt University. Tomorrow, we'll look at how the rapid growth of the earliest 20th century gave way to the Great Depression. In Washington, I'm Kimberly Adams with the Marketplace Morning Report. 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

0: From CPR News, this is Colorado Matters. As America prepares to celebrate the 4th of July, a Colorado man with ties to one of the founding fathers reckons with the country's complicated history and a family divided.
1: Since I was a kid, I was always taught not to be proud of my heritage or genealogy, and it wasn't something I've talked a whole lot about throughout my entire lifetime.
0: Then, as wildfires continue to burn in parts of Colorado, we'll hear the stories of people forced to leave their homes at one of the largest, the Gold Mountain Fire near Ouray.
2: We just gather together as a family and a community and stay positive and love one another and know that that's all that's important.
0: Now news.
3: Live from NPR News in Washington, I'm Corva Coleman. The National Weather Service has issued some kind of heat warning or advisory for nearly 180 million people today. That's more than half of the U.S. People face dangerous, record-breaking heat that is expected to extend into the holiday weekend. NPR's Brian Mann has more from New York.
4: The National Weather Service says high heat and humidity will push the heat index into triple digits and trigger storms. Here in New York City, officials have opened hundreds of cooling centers and launched a fleet of cooling vans and buses that will patrol looking for vulnerable people. Mayor Zoran Mamdani urged people to check on neighbors.
5: We know that on an annual basis, we lose about 500 New Yorkers due to heat-related illness. However, we are speaking about what could be the hottest day in more than a decade.
4: The dangerously hot weather comes as millions of people are traveling and celebrating the 4th of July and watching World Cup soccer matches. Officials say people should prepare by bringing water, staying hydrated, and limiting physical activity. Brian Mann, NPR News, New York.
3: This week, President Trump announced that the Republican Party will hold its midterm convention this September in Dallas. Texas voters are just weeks away from casting ballots for several statewide elections. From the Texas newsroom, Blaze Ganey reports.
6: Texas has been a red state for all of the 21st century, but polls show the U.S. Senate race at a gridlock between Democrat James Tallarico and Republican Ken Paxton. John Taylor is the department chair of political science at the University of Texas at San Antonio. He believes that contest is playing a big part in why Trump wants to bring the Republican Party to the state.
7: They've seen the public polls out there, you know, showing Tallarico with the slight lead or tie and such like that. My guess, their internal polling is scaring them.
6: Taylor says the move is a last-ditch effort by Republicans to try and swing things in their favor ahead of a significant midterm election. I'm Blaze Ganey in Austin.
3: The U.S. Justice Department says it is shifting its focus to foreign visitors who are suspected of traveling to the U.S. to give birth. NPR's Jacqueline Diaz reports the announcement comes after the U.S. Supreme Court struck down President Trump's attempt to end birthright citizenship.
8: The U.S. Justice Department wants its prosecutors to go after people taking part in something called birth tourism. In the U.S., that means when a foreign national comes into the country just to give birth and to get their child American citizenship. Acting Attorney General Todd Blanche is setting his sights on birth tourism operations.
9: It's a booming industry, and it will continue given the Supreme Court's decision yesterday.
8: The Justice Department wants to go after those people coming to the U.S. under, quote, false pretenses. Pregnant women and those involved in their travel could face charges like visa fraud or money laundering. Jacqueline Diaz, NPR News.
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11: This is CPR News. I'm Bozzy Kanani. The Aspen Acres fire burning in Pueblo and Custer counties is now almost 40,000 acres and growing. The small town of Wetmore is under an evacuation order. Phil Daniels with the State Department of Fire Prevention and Control is the current incident commander there, and he did not mince words.
12: There will be additional structures lost. Some may have already been lost. We don't know about them. But there will be expansion of this fire.
11: A federal command team from Alaska will take over today. Authorities say there could be 1,000 personnel assigned to the effort to fight the fire in the next few days. They're investigating the cause and suspect that it was ignited by human activity. Victor Marx is now slightly leading in the Republican primary for governor by just about 2,000 votes. CPR's Ben Marcus reports.
13: At about 5 p.m. on Wednesday, Marx took the lead over State Senator Barb Kirkmeyer in the ongoing count. The race is still close, and the AP has not yet called a winner. Both campaigns are likely to push for voters to cure ballots that have been rejected for signature verification issues. Voters have until July 8th to cure their ballots. Since the polls closed on Tuesday, the Marx campaign maintained that they would eventually overtake Kirkmeyer, believing that late votes would break their way. I'm Ben Marcus, CPR News.
11: You can find more coverage of election results at cpr.org. The time is now just about 9:06.
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0: This is Colorado Matters from CPR News and KRCC. I'm Chandra Thomas Whitfield. On July 4th, the United States celebrates its 250th Independence Day. And this year, Colorado celebrates 150 years of statehood. It's a time to reflect on the history of the country and how it shapes us today. In light of that, as we head into the holiday weekend, an update on arguably a salacious chapter in American history involving one of the nation's forefathers, Thomas Jefferson. CPR public affairs reporter Benta Berkland joins us to talk about how this all ties into one Coloradan and his unique story and family legacy. Hi, Benta.
16: Hi, Chandra.
0: So you talked with Sal Pace. He's long been active in Colorado politics. He's a former Democratic state lawmaker and House Minority Leader, and he was a Pueblo County Commissioner, and he now heads the Front Range Passenger Rail District. But he didn't reach out to you to discuss any of that. He wanted to talk about his family's political history.
16: Yes, I received this phone call from Sal, and I thought he wanted to discuss something Colorado politics related, but instead it was his link to the nation's political history. Sal is a direct descendant of Thomas Jefferson and Martha Wales, Jefferson's wife. They had two surviving daughters. And Sal, who was originally from the East Coast, said this family history was front and center his entire life. It was inescapable. But he was never public about it.
1: Since I was a kid, I was always taught not to be proud of my heritage or genealogy, and it wasn't something I've talked a whole lot about throughout my entire lifetime.
0: So what changed? When did he get more involved with his family history and genealogy?
16: It started when Sal went to a meeting more than 20 years ago, hosted by the Monitor.
14: For all the ways you support this community resource, thank you so much. Your commitment makes an impact.
1: To be proud of my heritage or genealogy, and it wasn't something I've talked a whole lot about throughout my entire lifetime.
0: So what changed? When did he get more involved with his family history and genealogy?
16: It started when Sal went to a meeting more than 20 years ago, hosted by the Monticello Association. He's a member of that group. This is the

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1: Children with Thomas Jefferson.
2: So ancestors of Sally Hemings, the formerly enslaved woman who he had the four children with, cannot be members of this association?
1: Yes, that is correct. And at this meeting more than 20 years ago, Sal is there, and there was this idea to open up the membership to include Hemings' descendants. The association voted, Sal voted, and the vast majority of the members said no, they can't join.
3: My rationale that I told myself and most of the membership was there was incomplete DNA evidence. The DNA left it inconclusive who the paternity was. But honestly, I think what it was not listening, not paying attention, being defensive. It was ego and pride as opposed to hearing what other people had to say and making the correct choice.
1: Sal told me that he never felt good about his decision.
3: I felt uncomfortable. I was embarrassed by the whole situation, and it never sat right with me. You know, if I examine my heart, it didn't feel right. And I think I knew that all along. A turning point for me was during the Black Lives Matters protests and the reckoning happening in our country after the George Floyd murder. I found myself participating in the BLM protests and marching for justice and started to ask myself, am I someone who is helping to heal the division in this country, or am I someone who has played a role in creating division? And the answer came pretty quickly.
2: What did he decide to do?
1: The Monticello Association has the annual meeting. Sal doesn't normally go. It's on the East Coast. He lives in Pueblo. He decided to go last year, and the topic came up again. A younger member in her mid-20s said, why aren't we allowing Sally Hemings' ancestors to join? And Sal said, you know, he could read the room, and from a few people, it was about to get contentious and kind of go off the rails. And he suggested a reconciliation committee with the hopes of making this happen. And Sal is chairing that committee. They've met more than a dozen times in the last year, and he said they are making slow progress.
3: You know, I do think that this has importance beyond just a property right at a old plantation in Virginia. It's a symbol. It's a statement about the man who wrote the Declaration of Independence and whether or not we as a country, or how far we as a country, have moved on in 250 years to accept and acknowledge our history and our past.
1: In September, there will be a gathering at the African American History Museum in Washington, D.C. This will be with Hemings and Wales ancestors and with ancestors of people enslaved at Monticello who aren't direct descendants of Jefferson. And Sal says it's important, especially for Jefferson ancestors, some of whom are Black, to be recognized on equal footing and to understand the contradictory legacy of the man who wrote the Declaration of Independence.
3: It starts with some very robust statements about the importance of human liberty. And the author who wrote, "We hold these truths to be self-evident, that all men are created equal, that they're endowed by their creator with certain unalienable rights." These are strong statements that run completely contrary to the founding of this nation and the principles of slavery. And, you know, any Jefferson historian will say that they look at the man and his words and his visions, and they say that he was a man of contradiction. He often wrote about the immoral evils of slavery while also writing racist tropes about African Americans. But as the, not only the final resting ground, but also this temple, Monticello, that sits on the back of the nickel, that epitomizes the Jefferson values, I think it's an important statement. I think it's an important message.
2: Binta, you also

0: spoke with Shannon Lanier, a black man who is also a descendant of Jefferson, who's on this reconciliation committee.
1: Like Sal, Shannon said he always knew he was descended from Jefferson and Hemings. His family talked about it a lot, and he was very proud of that fact. And he recalled an incident, though, that kind of changed how he talked about it. And this is when he was growing up in Georgia during elementary school.
2: I remember in second grade when we were studying the presidents, and I stood up and proudly told the whole entire class that Thomas Jefferson is my great, great, great, great, great, great grandfather. And the teacher said, sit down and stop telling lies. Of course, I was mortified and I was like hurt by the whole situation. The class laughed at me. But the blessing is my mother came to school the next day and corrected the teacher and said, actually, he is a descendant, so don't tell him he is wrong. This was at a particular part of the country where they were like, no, it's not possible. And she probably didn't, even if she knew the story, she probably wouldn't have believed the story at the time. I mean, I don't think they would have believed it coming from a black kid regardless.
1: And Shannon was also at that meeting more than 20 years ago with Sal when the association voted on whether to allow Hemings' descendants to be participants. Shannon wasn't voting, but he said there'd been more information about DNA evidence and there was just a real push. And he said it was very contentious.
2: There was a lot of tension. A lot of it was created by the media and by people trying to make it into a black-white Jerry Springer show. And it was just a family trying to find its way that had been separated from slavery for so many years. And I don't necessarily fault a lot of the people that voted against the family, because if, yes, we are just humans, and it wasn't, I don't think it was all about race. I know a lot of people wanted to make it about race, but also it's about Jefferson's legacy and what they were trying to uphold and what that meant to him. It was also about their history and their oral history stories when people would tell them, oh, no, Jefferson didn't do that.
1: Shannon is continuing to work with Sal on this reconciliation committee with others to make sure descendants of Sally Hemings can be buried in the cemetery if they want and could own land if they want and get the same rights as other descendants.
2: I think we're far from that happening, unfortunately, because so many people have lived a certain way and believed a certain way. And I mean, that's really all the Monticello Association does is take care of a graveyard, literally. So there's not much to it. But for some people, if that's all they've ever had and all they do have, and they want to hold on to it and not want to share it, I mean, that happens within one in the immediate family, let alone a large family like this. But we're headed in the right direction. I think it's going to take, sadly, for a few people to die off that are stuck in their ways. And sadly, a few other people to change heart and change their minds and to lead with love. I always tell people, lead with love. That's the easiest way to do something. And, you know, do as the good book tells us in the Bible, you know, love thy neighbor. It's very simple. It's not very complicated.
0: What are the next steps?
1: Both Sal and Shannon say, keep meeting, keep talking, formally and informally. And to get a better understanding that Jefferson was a human and was a flawed human.
2: One of my biggest disappointments is the same words an abolitionist once said back then. He said, there goes Thomas Jefferson, a man who I've never seen someone else get so much credit for something they did not do. Because he said all men are created equal, but that didn't include black people, women, not anyone except for land-owning white men. And he gets credit for claiming that, but not acting it out, not making it possible as the most powerful man in the country at that time to say, you know what? I'm going to lead the way. I'm going to show you all how it's done. Let me free my slaves. Let me free someone. Let me do something. Let me make a law or a bill. He did nothing but write some words down about it. So it's unfortunate. It's disappointing. And I wish he would have done more.
1: But as Shannon told me, he doesn't think this taints Jefferson's legacy and what he's meant and does mean for the country's history. But it shows that Jefferson, as a slave owner during that time period, was a man of his times. And Shannon feels especially good and positive that Jefferson family descendants are taking these steps towards reconciliation and getting to know each other.
2: But I think the larger picture is an example to this country that if this one family can come together and unify after years of separation because of slavery, after years of differences because of this cemetery, but can come together and still unify, forgive, heal, and come to the table of brotherhood, then maybe this country can do the same thing. So I see it as a huge unifying opportunity, not just for this family, but for the entire country. And what better time to start doing it than the 250th anniversary of the country?
0: A lot to unpack there, Venta. Thanks for keeping us up to date on this, and I know you will continue to give us developments.
1: Thanks, Chandra.
0: CPR Public Affairs reporter, Venta Berkland. 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
0: Welcome back to Colorado Matters from CPR News and KRCC. I'm Chandra Thomas Whitfield. A large wildfire continues to burn uncontrolled just a few miles from Ouray. The Golden Mountain Fire is now at 15,000 acres, and at last check, it's 0% contained. That's a helicopter flying to and from a smoking mountainside, which the copter is dousing with water. The Gold Mountain Fire has forced residents, hikers, and campers to flee from surrounding areas, while the picturesque mountain town remains untouched by the flames so far. In a meeting Tuesday night, Incident Commander K.C. Cheeseboro spoke to community leaders. He said that hot, dry weather could keep stoking the fire.
6: Not a lot of relief coming, at least in the near future, so please bear with us. It is going to be a long haul.
0: CPR's Western Slope reporter, Stina Sieg, was just in Ouray and joins me now. Hi, Stina.
7: Hi, Chandra.
0: So you spent all day in Ouray on Tuesday. Tell us, what has it been like there?
7: It was kind of eerie because the sun was shining and the air was smelling pretty fresh, but the town was really quiet. You know, this is supposed to be the busiest time of the whole year. And while the stores and the restaurants were open and there were people walking around, it was pretty quiet. I mean, I even found a parking spot on Main Street, which is basically unheard of this time of year.
0: Some locals outside of town have been forced to evacuate, or some have chosen to evacuate. What are they saying about their experiences?
7: So I spoke with Laszlo Kubini, and he and his wife, Catherine, they fled their home over the weekend, and they weren't actually told to go by authorities, but they felt so unsafe as they watched the fire spark near their home on Saturday. Laszlo described what the mountainside looked like not far from their property.
8: Huge pine trees were turning up, you know, turning into torches and exploding, and we could hear them. And the roar was so loud outside that we could hardly hear each other, like the biggest campfire you ever built.
7: The couple is back home now since the wind shifted pretty quickly from their property and also from Ouray. But Catherine Cabini said she still feels really anxious.
9: My suitcase, my bags are still in the car. I refuse to unpack them. They're there. And I'm not going to go through this again. I think we really need to be ready all summer. It's so dry.
0: So what are business owners saying? As you mentioned, it's got to be tough. It's supposed to be the busiest time of year.
7: Yeah, it's really hard because they need the business. I spoke with Alyssa Fidel. She and her husband own the local liquor store. And of course, you know, she wants customers, she wants business, but she doesn't know whether it feels right to try to get throngs of people to come to this isolated little town while there's still this fire burning nearby. She just doesn't know what they should do.
10: I wish I knew. We are, my kids and I were joking, we're saying we're trying to stimulate the economy because it is so sad to see empty parking spaces on Main Street this time of year.
7: And it should be said that 550, that's the highway into town, is now open, and the town has never had evacuation orders on this fire, but the fireworks have been canceled, the iconic hot spring pool is closed. It's still not a normal Independence Day week by any means.
0: And Alyssa Fidel joked about her and her kids trying to stimulate the economy. What were they doing when you met them?
7: So they were at a local library and they were just spending the day visiting local businesses. They had lunch at a restaurant. And Fidel is married to a local firefighter, so things have been really stressful. And she joked that she was trying to bring some sparkle to the day. She had these sparkles on her cheeks and she was wearing these heart-shaped sunglasses. And she and her kids had just gone rollerblading.
10: We said we were going to skate the sadness away. The past couple of days have been really hard, I think, just in general for everybody. It's been a scary time, but it's been good because we really know that our support people are out there doing what they need to do to try to keep the town safe, to keep the community safe. And that really makes a big difference for us.
7: And Fidel's husband has been one of those support people helping keep folks safe. And, you know, you hear in her voice how she goes from sounding really upbeat to being just totally overwhelmed with emotion. And I was hearing that from a lot of people. You know, it's impossible not to feel so many things while this is going on.
0: I would imagine another reason it's so tough is because Jurey is known for his big 4th of July blowout. The fireworks have already been canceled, but is there still going to be a celebration?
7: Yes, there is. The city this week has said that there will be a celebration. It's just going to be scaled back. You know, they're going to have a benefit concert on Friday, a parade, and a community gathering Saturday morning. And Belinda Willis was one of many locals who told me that they were relieved that the fireworks had been canceled. And she was just really urging people to celebrate the holiday safely.
11: Don't think of yourself, think of others. We cannot go into this like, oh, it's my 4th of July and it should be wonderful, because it's not wonderful right now. We're in the middle of a crisis, and a crisis pulls together and loves one another and helps one another. I'm staying with family here in town now because I was evacuated. So that's what we do.
0: Mm-hmm. And we should note that Jurey is a small place, home to about 1,000 people. Is there a feeling of people coming together in these tough times?
7: Oh, definitely. Willis was a preschool teacher in Jurey for 20 years, so she knows so many families there. She said people have just come together, and she feels such love and caring between them. I spoke with her at the local library as well, and she was chatting with folks she knew. She was there with her granddaughter and her daughter-in-law.
11: So we just gather together as a family and a community and stay positive and love one another and know that that's all that's important. You know, material goods just really don't matter.
7: Willis said more than anything, she's worried for the beautiful mountain trails and the vistas that surround Jurey. She's been hiking through this gorgeous area for decades, and she hopes that a lot of that beauty can be saved.
0: Mm. Tough situation. Stina, thanks for getting us up to date on this.
7: Thank you, Chandra.
0: CPR Western Slope reporter Stina Sieg speaking with me about the Gold Mountain Fire near Jurey, which has burned an estimated 15,000 acres since Saturday. Stay with CPR News on air and online for updates on all the wildfires burning in Colorado right now. 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I'm Chandra Thomas-Whitfield. 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
3: I'm Bozzy Kanani with these headlines. The Gold Mountain Fire threatening the town of Jurey and the Aspen Acres Fire in Pueblo and Custer counties continue to grow this morning. Firefighters have made significant headway on the large Snyder Fire, which is burning near the Colorado-Utah border just outside of Grand Junction. That fire is now 49% contained. The Mesa County Sheriff's Office has now lifted all evacuation orders. Three wildland firefighters died in that blaze over the weekend. Two other firefighters were injured and remain in the hospital. Because of the wildfires, there are air quality alerts in place today for much of the state, and health experts urge Coloradans to limit their exposure to smoky air, which contains small particles and harmful chemicals. It's especially harmful for older adults, children, pregnant individuals, and those with pre-existing heart or lung conditions. 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
0: This is Colorado Matters from CPR News and KRCC. I'm Chandra Thomas Whitfield. As we head into the 4th of July weekend, let's celebrate with Colorado's adopted hometown band.
15: Do you remember?
0: And as the classic hit goes, we will remember, thanks in part to a new documentary now streaming on HBO Max. It's called Earth, Wind, and Fire: To Be Celestial versus That's the Weight of the World. Philip Bailey, whose falsetto helped define the band's sound, hails from Denver. I asked him about the documentary and the legendary band's staying power as they kicked off their national tour last summer at Fiddler's Green. Philip, welcome to Colorado Matters.
16: Thank you so much. Thanks for having me. I'm honored to be on.
0: Wow. Let me just take off my journalist hat for a minute. I have to be honest, I am totally fangirling out right now. Earth, Wind, and Fire is one of the most influential bands of all time.
12: Earth, Wind, and Fire began its journey to the top of music stratosphere nearly 50 years ago.
15: Do you remember?
12: Maurice White, an in-demand session musician and producer, created the band in 1970.
0: You all burst onto the music scene in 1970 with your self-titled debut album, and you have been a dominant force in the world of music for more than five decades.
16: Well, first of all, thank you for having me on Colorado Does Matter. No doubt about it.
0: I love that. I love that. Now we have to have a commercial for you. Grammys, Kennedy Center Honors, the Vocal Group Hall of Fame, Colorado Music Hall of Fame, and you're in the Songwriting Hall of Fame. And the band was inducted into the Rock and Roll Hall of Fame in 2000, 25 years ago.
17: Thank you very much. Our gifts have truly made room for us before great men. And as you honor us, we know that you definitely honor those who've come before us, who've inspired us, and many of whom are here tonight. You honor a lot of hard work and dedication to just a dream and just the music that we love. To these guys that we're together on the stage tonight for the first time in 20 years, all the original members, we're excited.
0: I know you do interviews all the time and you see all the accolades, but do you ever really just sit back and think about all that you've accomplished in the music industry?
16: You know, when Maurice and Verdine came to my little apartment that only had a mattress on the floor and asked me to be in the band in Los Angeles, and I said to them, on one condition, I want to be in the best band in the whole world. And they looked at each other and said, you're in. And, you know, thinking back on that now, you know, a young man to be just naive enough to say something like that.
0: You know? Wow. Well, they say you have to dream big, right? And you did, but you didn't just leave it at dreaming. You all have really carried this out.
16: We definitely have. You know, and Maurice had a mission for the band, and that was to bring people together and to, as he said, render a service to humanity. And so, you know, our music and our lyrics have been about just that, bringing people together, lifting hearts and minds and spirits. And it's very, very rewarding that 5 decades later, we can still be out here performing for grandparents and grandkids. And,
0: wow.
16: You can bring the whole family, you know, and have a good time and enjoy the music.
0: Well, as a person who has attended your shows, you definitely bring people together. It's just so beautiful to see people of all backgrounds singing the lyrics and dancing together. It's really a beautiful vibe.
16: Well, that's what it's all about. You know, it's music is a service, and it's one that can do that. And we've watched it happen all over the world as we've toured around. And it's a big blessing for us to be able to still be out here and on the level that we are as well, you know, still playing large halls and selling them out and stuff. So it's a fun thing. And I think that we're probably having more fun now than when we did earlier on.
0: Well, when you come to Colorado, everyone schools you about who's famous from Colorado. Of course, the first lesson you get is that, did you know that Earth, Wind & Fire is from here? And your roots are very deep here in Colorado. So you were born at Denver Health on May 8th, 1951. And you were raised in Denver and graduated from East High School in 1969. And most people know about the ties to East High, but you also attended Metro State University and the University of Colorado.
16: Yes.
0: And that's where you initially crossed paths with Maurice White?
16: Well, it was around that time that I crossed paths with Maurice White. I remember I was in marching band at a CU when Jimi Hendrix passed away. Remember where I was and the whole thing. It was a time that those bands were really coming up, like Chicago, Sly and Family Stone, and War. And at certain points, we would have different music festivals with that. All those bands would get together. We played in California. It was out there about where we live now in Rancho Cucamonga.
0: Oh, I've been there.
16: Around 250,000 people.
0: Wow. It was really fun reading up on the group. And so it started out as the Salty Peppers, and you joined Maurice's already formed group, and it was later changed to Earth, Wind, and Fire for the elements on his astrological chart. And, you know, I'm a Leo, so I'm glad you added the fire in there. So what do you remember about connecting with Maurice and the synergy that you all experienced?
16: Well, I remember that he had on some bell-bottom tight pants. And being from Denver, you know, with no style and all that kind of stuff, I didn't know nothing about all that, you know. And he had on, you know, like kind of like a cowboy hat, you know, and some boots. And he smelled like coconut oil.
0: Somehow I can picture all of this.
16: You can picture all this, right? And so, you know, like being from Denver, I'm looking at this like, you know, like he's a spaceman coming out of space. But he got a chance to see the band that me and Larry Dunn and Andrew were in. And he was impressed with that. And later, the year later, I was introduced to the Entourage out in Los Angeles. And he asked about several other members who later became members of the band, Andrew Woolfolk and Larry Dunn.
0: Does it feel a little extra special when you return home to perform?
16: You know, I especially like Fiddler's because I could probably walk home from there.
0: Oh, I think you might get a little mobbed on the way home.
16: You know, that's where, you know, those were the areas that I grew up and stuff. And it's a lot of fun to just hear some music under the stars and seeing all of our family, friends and fans.
0: Well, there are so many hits and it almost seems impossible to talk about it all. But of course, we always have to talk about September, which is the signature song that has become like an official holiday.

0: the 21st night of September. I read that many people are so excited when they have children on that day, and there's been weddings on that day, and you've gotten all kind of keys to the city on that day. But what was funny was that you weren't really feeling the song when you first heard it in the studio.
1: That's interesting, because we used to have our little listening sessions after we would do finish the records and stuff. And when we got to that one, everyone was going crazy. And I was like, I don't get it. You know, it was funny. I said, it sounds a little simple to me. It's a good thing I wasn't the A&R man.
0: Wow. And the other thing that I found interesting is that there was no particular significance to the 21st night of September.
1: Right. It just sounded good. It just sounded good. And I think that Maurice thought about changing him and Allie Willis, you know, but then he
0: and
1: just
0: that's
1: said,
0: the songwriter.
1: You know what? He said, listen, if it is not broke, let's not try to fix it. And so, you know, the body and all that stuff that's on there, you know, what does it mean? Nothing. You know, you say, why is the 21st night of September? Just because it sounds good.
0: Well, you set the record straight. It just sounds good.
1: And so that you can make it whatever you want to make it. Yeah.
0: Well, back to your Colorado ties. As I mentioned, you were born at Denver Health Medical Center in 1951. So you were in the NICU. You were a preemie.
1: Mm-hmm. Mm-hmm.
0: Wow. And in 2012, your band helped out the Denver Health Foundation by performing at their Nightshine Gala fundraiser in Denver. And that included visiting with patients. It was a full day of activities.
2: This group is going to play at our gala night for just expenses. It's one of the most amazing donations ever made to our foundation, and we are so grateful to them.
1: I was born in this hospital, very premature, severely so, and my mother was saying somewhat of a miracle child. I was born to a single parent, single mom. Isn't it beautiful to see as we come into this facility that they've built for the children?
3: Hi, Mom.
4: Hello, Mommies.
1: It's beautiful to see the quality and that Denver and their community have put into the General Hospital. For, you know, the people who, without means, can come to a quality, clean, you know, facility and get quality care, you know. Yeah, I think that's, you know, that's to be commended.
5: You're in the right place, fella. You're gonna be better.
6: Yeah.
5: Yes, you will.
1: You are something else. The star of the show.
6: There you go, with the drums.
1: I was born here almost 61 years ago.
6: Didn't look anything like this.
1: Didn't look nothing like this. But they took good care of me. If it had not been for the care that I got from Denver General, there may not have been any earth, wind, and fire such as we know it today.

0: It was real surreal because early on as a young kid, I was often sick a lot and had to visit almost weekly to get treatments. And so it brought back a lot of memories for me. It's quite an honor that our name and likeness will be associated with the area that I was born in.
1: And there's even a plaque celebrating your accomplishments still hanging in Denver Health's Pavilion A.
0: That's right. That's right. So if you go by there, you'll see my plaque.
1: My guest today is Denver native and East High School graduate Philip Bailey, lead singer of Colorado's adopted hometown band, Earth, Wind, and Fire. We spoke when they kicked off their North American tour last summer in Colorado at Fiddler's Green. Awesome show, by the way. A documentary about the legendary group is now streaming on HBO Max. When we come back, Philip answers questions from listeners. You're with Colorado Matters on CPR News and KRCC.
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6: Ladies and gentlemen, to honor our nation with the singing of God Bless America, please welcome 8-time Grammy winner, Rock and Roll Hall of Fame inductee, the lead singer of the legendary Earth, Wind, and Fire, and Denver native, Philip Bailey.

That's Denver native and East High School graduate Philip Bailey, one of two famed lead singers of the Grammy and Rock and Roll Hall of Fame award-winning funk, soul, and R&B group, Earth, Wind, and Fire, singing God Bless America during the seventh inning stretch in Game 3 of the 2007 World Series, which took place at Coors Field.

0: The legendary band with three original members from Colorado is the subject of a new documentary now streaming on HBO Max. I spoke with Bailey last summer as the group kicked off its North American tour here in Metro Denver. Now he answers questions from listeners. Holly wants to know, how did the lessons you learned at East High School in Denver help shape your career?
1: I always share with people that ask me that question, East High School had a fantastic music program. And at that time, I had Mr. Taglavori and choir teacher Padboy. Her name was Miss Padboy. They taught me a lot of great things that nowadays you got to go to college to get.
0: I love teachers. Teachers are the best. Okay, so Tim asks, can you define the distinct Earth, Wind, and Fire sound?
1: I think Earth, Wind, and Fire sound is kind of like a great gumbo soup.
0: Well, you know I'm jazz. From Louisiana, so I love some gumbo now.
1: Of jazz, R&B, rock, pop, gospel, indigenous, whatever. All mixed up, seasoned greatly, and made commercial.

0: Bettina wants to know, how did you find your falsetto voice and why did you choose R&B as a musical genre?
1: I found my falsetto voice by mimicking female vocalists like Aretha Franklin and Ella Fitzgerald and Nancy Wilson, Dionne Warwick, because I loved those songs. And I didn't really know that that was a falsetto until a vocal teacher came to one of my gigs and commented on my falsetto. And I said, that's what that is.
0: Wow. Terrain and her husband Winston say there's a heavy West African and Egyptian influence in your music. What inspired this? And now that Maurice White has transitioned, who's the spiritual leader of the group?
1: Well, Maurice brought a lot of the indigenous and Afro influence into the band because coming from Chicago and Memphis, that was part of his training and his mentorship. And so the kalimba is part of our sound. I still play that today. And we still very much embrace Afrocentric music from all over the globe.
0: Marla asks, did you get your start in the church like so many others?
1: I did. I got my start in the church early on and rummaging through my friend's mother's record collection as well.
0: So from what I understand, there's a documentary being made about Earth, Wind, and Fire right now by Questlove from, of course, the group The Roots.
1: It is. And I'm expected to see the finishing cuts within the next couple of months here. So I'm looking forward to it. And it should be out sometime this year.
0: Well, I saw Summer of Soul, so I'm super pumped about seeing that. Any final words for the Colorado listeners out there? What do you want to say to your fans?
1: I want to ask them to do something for me, to go to musicisunity.org and find out what Music is Unity, our foundation that benefits foster youth who are aging out of the system. Find out what we're doing and get involved in your communities to support foster youth everywhere.
0: Well, Philip Bailey, thanks so much for talking with us today. I'm sure I speak for many in saying that you and your Earth, Wind, and Fire bandmates, past and present, are a national treasure.
1: Thank you for having me.

0: That's Denver native and East High School graduate Philip Bailey, one of the famed lead singers of the Grammy and Rock and Roll Hall of Fame honored group Earth, Wind & Fire. We spoke last summer as they kicked off their North American tour right here in Colorado. The documentary I spoke to Bailey about is finished and now streaming on HBO Max. Let's continue the All-American music theme heading into the 4th of July weekend with a special moment for Colorado musician Tony Exum Jr., the contemporary jazz, R&B, and funk saxophonist, songwriter, and performing artist, performed the national anthem at the Rams versus Seahawks game last year. Everyone is focused on you. You're on the huge NFL playing field.
1: Right.
0: Do your best to tell us what that felt like.
1: It felt like it was surreal. Like, am I really here? When I looked up, see, when I was standing on the field was one thing, but when I looked up and kind of looked around, I was like, wait a minute. That's when it hit me, like, for real. That's when the realization of that moment was real concrete. When I looked up and looked at all the people, then I looked down real quick. I was like, don't look up. Don't do that. Not what you want, you know, because that's when that nervousness kicked in.
0: You just focused on the music, right?
1: Yeah, focused on the music. So what I did was I just said, okay, you're here. This is what you've been waiting for. You know, no going back. So I closed my eyes and just in my mind, you know, just pretend like you're the only one here. You know, and so when I, you know, hit the first part, you know, but then when I got to more of the performance aspect of it and I heard the crowd response, I was fine. I was like, okay, I got him now. Now you can just start being Tony again, you know.
0: And Exum had a lot of behind-the-scenes intel to share, too.
1: They treat you very kindly. I mean, I had my own green room the whole time. You know, they escort you through, you know, throughout the facility. And even at sound check, like, just seeing all the energy that's being harnessed, you know, from just listening to, like, the big band that was a high school band that was on the field for the pregame ceremony. There was a couple other performers there that were playing in between the quarters and on the timeouts. And you see the cheerleaders. So there's a lot of energy that goes on even before the game starts. And then, you know, as I pulled up to the parking lot, you're watching all the workers and the security. They're all walking in because they have their own parking area. So you see all these people dressed in black, you know, walking in because they're like the food servers and the runners and the bar backs. I mean, there's a lot that goes on in the stadium that huge for, you know, a crowd of 75,000 plus people. So there was already a sense of excitement before I even got a chance to do that. When I went out and did the sound check, I had to perform the entire anthem as if I was playing it because they needed to time it and make sure the sound was correct. And they did a really good job. You know, I was really impressed on how they handled it. You know, I had the microphones I needed. I had some in-ear monitors, which is very important so I could hear myself while I was playing. And very professional, very warm. The green room was nice. I got a custom jersey made with my last name on the back.
0: Wow.
1: You know, as a gift, we even had VIP seats for the rest of the game so we could stay. You know, they say a lot of anthem performers come and go. But, of course, I love football. So I was able to go up there with my manager and a couple of guests and really have a good time. They gave us the VIP treatment. So it was an honor, you know, and they made the whole experience enjoyable. So you feel like you're, you know, a superstar when you're walking through those tunnels behind the field. The level of the field, you know, there you got all these people escorting you and you got to show a badge. So it's high security, though. I will say that they definitely advocate for the safety of everyone, especially in a big place like that with so many people. So, you know, you have to go through some protocol to get in. But once you're in there, you know, it's really nice. And SoFi Stadium, you know, for me, I've been to football games, but I've never been on the field before. So to see what it looks like from that perspective was really cool. I've never really observed that before. So I was kind of like, wow, this is what they see from, you know, from the field. And I have to tell you, during sound check, I was okay. When I got on the field, it was almost time to go. I got those, you know, those butterflies we always get. Even us, you know, veteran performers, we still get nervous. But I never been in front of that many people before.
0: Wow.
1: Plus the NFL cameras were the people that saw me televised. So I don't know how many people saw me that day, but I'm glad they did.
2: And now, please rise again and remove your hats for our national anthem, performed by Tony Exum Jr.

0: Thank you, Tony Exum Jr.
1: Special thanks to the Los Angeles Rams for allowing us to share Exum's performance. And on that note, we hope you have a nice Independence Day weekend. Happy 250th birthday, America. Well, that's Colorado Matters for today, with thanks to our team.
2: Tyler Bender.
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2: The Colorado State Capitol isn't just where the political sausage gets made. 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
3: Somewhere along the line, a rumor got started that these were cannonballs saved from the Civil War.
2: CPR's politics podcast, Purplish, presents an encore episode, revisiting our tour of the People's House, what we learned about how the building opens up bigger conversations around history and our state's identity, wherever you listen.
4: The iconic dome of Colorado's white granite state capitol was covered in gold in 1908. The interior was already vibrant, with custom stenciled designs in the building's grand chambers. But by the 50s, much of the turn-of-the-century artistry inside was covered over with paint and acoustical tiles. Then came the state centennial, with new stained glass windows and a reinfusion of color in the old Supreme Court chambers. But the building's hidden glory really resurfaced in 2011. A radiator repair exposed something behind a layer of beige, and a meticulous restoration began. Paint, tiles, and glue stripped away to reveal ornate hand-stenciled animals, historical figures, long-hidden skylights, and rich color schemes, verdant green, and a deep brick red. Today's state capitol has an interior to match its exterior with layers of majestic Colorado history.
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6: Live from NPR News, I'm Lakshmi Singh. An oppressive heat wave is triggering heat and extreme heat advisories for more than half of the American population. The alerts stretch from eastern Kansas to New England and point south from Arkansas to Alabama. Steve Kassenbaum reports on the heat's impact on New York City.
7: The high heat is already causing a strain on the power grid in the Northeast. In New York, the utility company reduced voltage in some neighborhoods. Mayor Zoran Mamdani.
8: We are talking about a level of heat that this city has not seen in more than a decade.
7: The heat wave coincides with major events that are expected to draw out millions of people over the next few days, including two parades of tall ships and naval vessels.
8: We will also host the Macy's 4th of July fireworks on the evening of Saturday, July 4th. To cap off the weekend, the Brazil versus Norway FIFA World Cup match will take place on the afternoon of Sunday, July 5th.
7: Hundreds of cooling centers and drinking water stations have been opened to the public. For NPR News, I'm Steve Kastenbaum in New York.
6: The extreme heat's taking hold just as the FIFA World Cup enters the crucial knockout rounds. Stadiums are expected to employ more protections, such as increased access to cooling areas and water for spectators and staff. But enduring the brutal heat's a sacrifice many soccer fans are willing to make, especially if their team wins. Fans at a watch party in Washington, D.C., celebrating as they watch the U.S. beat Bosnia-Herzegovina 2-0 in the World Cup last night to advance to the round of 16. And NPR's Becky Sullivan was there and joined us from California.
9: The U.S. had to work and work and work to get that first goal to go up 1-0 just before halftime. And then their striker, Filarin Balogun, who is this like the newest big star of this team, made this disastrous mistake in the second half. He got his legs tangled up with a Bosnian defender. He stepped on the defender's ankle. It went to a video review, and it was deemed a red card. Bosnia was, of course, only down one. Anything could have happened. And they pulled it off for the biggest win for the U.S. men's national team in a good long time.
6: NPR's Becky Sullivan. Turning now to Venezuela, the ongoing search for survivors while the death toll climbs. It's nearing 2,300. Here's John Otis.
10: Keep scooping. Keep scooping.
11: In the coastal town of Caraballeda, members of the Los Angeles County Fire Department are searching for three girls trapped in a collapsed building.
10: It's all because all the dust and the dirt just keeps going into the hole.
11: L.A. firefighter Michael Topher says they've heard signs of life.
12: What we're hearing are faint knocking, tapping. The last confirmation we had was about an hour ago.
11: A week after the twin quakes, the odds are against them. However, this week, another team from Jordan rescued a 2-year-old boy who is now recovering in a Venezuelan hospital.
6: That's John Otis. It's NPR.
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14: This is CPR News. I'm Bozzy Kanani. A firefighting team from Alaska will take command of operations today for the Aspen Acres fire burning in Pueblo and Custer counties. The fire is now about 48,000 acres and growing. Fire officials say 1,000 personnel could be assigned to the firefighting effort there in the coming days. Phil Daniels with the State Department of Fire Prevention and Control had this warning.
15: There will be additional structures lost. Some may have already been lost. We don't know about them. But there will be expansion of this fire.
14: Officials are investigating the cause of the Aspen Acres fire and suspect it was ignited by human activity. Starting today, Jefferson County joins the list of those that are expanding their restrictions on the use of fireworks because of high fire danger this year. All of Jeffco, including unincorporated parts of the county, are now under a Stage 2 fire ban. That means all fireworks are illegal to use, even the small ones that were previously allowed. All of the counties surrounding Jeffco are also under a Stage 2 fire ban. New eligibility guidelines went into effect Wednesday for women and children who get help from a federal nutrition program. Here's CPR health reporter John Daly.
16: That program is called WIC, the Women, Infants, and Children Nutrition Program. 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Under new guidelines, a family of four with a gross annual household income of about $61,000 may be eligible to apply. That's up around $1,500 from 2025. WIC serves almost 100,000 Coloradans each month across the state. I'm John Daly, CPR News.
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0: Wow, it's really something. Well, less than 100 years later, assistive technology for the voice took another huge step forward. In 2018, Virginia Democrat Jennifer Wexton successfully unseated Republican Representative Barbara Comstock. And in her election night victory speech, Wexton lovingly looked at her children who were on stage with her.
1: I know it's hard having me for a mom. That's exactly right. But I do this for you. I do this for you because I want to make a better world for you and a better future for you. And I love you guys so much.
0: Now, we decided to play that because Wexton was just 50 years old at the time she gave that victory speech. It was barely 5 years later, in 2023, that Representative Wexton received a devastating diagnosis. She was diagnosed with progressive supranuclear palsy. That's a neurodegenerative disease that causes slowing of.
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0: Later, in 2023, that Representative Wexton received a devastating diagnosis. She was diagnosed with progressive supranuclear palsy. That's a neurodegenerative disease that causes slowing of muscle movements, tremors, balance and memory changes.

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8: And I'm Scott Tong. This is Here and Now.
9: Coming up, the end of deportation protections, what it means for Venezuelans in this country whose families back home are reeling from last week's earthquakes.
10: We don't have the legal status they need to stay in the United States and not to be haunted by ICE.
7: Also, more on the $1 billion-plus rise in President Trump's personal wealth since he returned to the White House. And in his latest book, London Falling, Patrick Radden Keefe profiles a young man whose double life and mysterious death haunt his parents.
11: One of the big questions for me was, what is it about London that would make that kid at 19 aspire to be the son of a Russian oligarch?
7: Coming up Here and Now.
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12: Live from NPR News, I'm Lakshmi Singh. The big jobs report for June is out. NPR's Scott Horsley with details.
13: We always want to caution against reading too much into a single month's report, but the numbers released by the Labor Department this morning are not pretty. U.S. employers added just 57,000 jobs last month. That's less than half the number they added in each of the two previous months. Even though it turned out hiring in April and May was also significantly weaker than initially reported.
12: That's NPR's Scott Horsley reporting. The unemployment rate, meanwhile, ticked down to 4.2%. The employment report indicates the job market may be slowing, but has still been fairly solid in recent months, and comes as the Federal Reserve, under recent chair Kevin Warsh, is set to hold a policy meeting later this month. The Justice Department is going after state gun laws that it calls unconstitutional. NPR's Jacqueline Diaz reports on two lawsuits that challenge gun bans in California and in Virginia.
14: In California, a newly enacted law bans dealers from selling certain Glock and Glock-style pistols. In Virginia, state lawmakers recently banned the purchase and sale of semi-automatic rifles. In these two lawsuits, the Justice Department cites recent decisions from the Supreme Court that struck down restrictions on gun owners, including one decision from just a few days ago. The suits also say both states' laws violate the Second Amendment. The DOJ is asking two federal judges to put a stop to these bans. Jacqueline Diaz, NPR News.
12: It has been more than a week, and the death toll from Venezuela's twin earthquakes is nearing 2,300. However, rescuers are still finding survivors. This morning in the town of La Guaira, a crew pulled a 43-year-old security guard alive from the rubble. Hernan Alberto Gil Flores had been trapped in a collapsed basement of the Galerías Playa Grande shopping center. A massive Russian drone and missile attack on Ukraine's capital, Kyiv, has killed at least 21 people and injured another 90. NPR's Joanna Kakissis reports Russia says these attacks are in retaliation for Ukrainian strikes on Russian oil infrastructure.
15: The Ukrainian Air Force said it shot down most of the Russian drones, but that a third of the missiles got through. Writing on social media, Ukrainian President Volodymyr Zelensky said at least 20 sites around the city were hit. Most were apartment buildings. In a statement, Russia's Ministry of Defense said the overnight strikes on Kyiv were aimed at military and energy sites. Russia is facing fuel shortages after weeks of long-range drone strikes by Ukraine on oil depots and refineries. U.S.-led talks to end Russia's war on Ukraine have stalled as the Trump administration has focused on the Iran war. Joanna Kakissis, NPR News, Kyiv.
12: This is NPR.
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17: This is CPR News. I'm Bazi Kanani. The start of July means several new state laws went into effect yesterday. Ray Solomon explains that includes several new gun laws.
18: One makes it illegal to 3D print functioning firearms. Another adds some friction to ammunition sales. It creates a new minimum age of 21 to buy ammunition and says it has to be kept behind a counter or locked shelf. Another new law takes aim at conversion therapy, a widely discredited method of trying to change someone's sexual orientation or gender identity. It gives victims the right to sue practitioners who harmed them with no statute of limitations. Another law helps homeowners by requiring insurance companies to incorporate actual wildfire risk and mitigation efforts into their premium setting models. For CPR News, I'm Ray Solomon.
17: With wildfires burning, health officials urge Coloradans to limit their exposure to smoky air, which contains small particles and harmful chemicals. Here's John Daly.
19: Wildfire seasons are growing more intense and longer. Dr. Jay Lemery is an emergency medicine physician at UC Health. He says ER visits can spike due to fires, which
20: degrades air quality, you know, perhaps even for the entire state for weeks on end.
19: He urges people stay updated on air quality conditions. And if you can see or smell wildfire smoke, that means air quality is poor. So he recommends staying indoors with the windows closed. If you have underlying respiratory or cardiovascular disease, avoid exercising outdoors. And Lemery says if you have air filters in your home, use them. I'm John Daly, CPR News.
17: In Boulder County, trailheads will close at 7:30 p.m. on the July 4th holiday. That's an hour earlier than normal. Officials are hoping to reduce the risk of accidental fires. They say the early closure also frees up first responders and rangers to focus on other emergencies. This is CPR News.
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23: Earthquakes last week, the official death toll is 2,295 and rising. And now they face more deportation threats in this country, as after the U.S. Supreme Court let the Trump administration end deportation protections, known as TPS, for some refugees from war and environmental disaster. Joining us is Adelise Ferro from Florida. She's executive director of the Venezuelan American Caucus. Adelise, welcome back to the show.
24: Thank you so much for having me.
23: First, the Supreme Court ruling, the justices said the Trump administration can end what's called temporary protected status, TPS, for people from Haiti and Syria. These are deportation protections. What does that mean for Venezuelans in this country who have TPS status?
24: There are 600,000 Venezuelans who lost TPS because of this decision. we already had no country to go back to because of the safety, the persecution, et cetera, et cetera. Now, because of these earthquakes, we don't have a country to go back to.
0: You and I have met before. I recall you yourself have family in Venezuela. What have you learned about what it's like back home right now?
24: My mom is there. My sister is there. Life, it was interrupted. And it is still interrupted in time. It's like frozen. They don't know what the future holds. They don't know what next week holds. Mm. Let me tell you this. The UN is considering build some sort of refugee camps for 500,000 Venezuelans.
0: Wow.
24: Because their houses are totally destroyed or destroyed enough for them to be back to their houses.
0: Yeah. Well, I mean, you speak to your family members, I believe, regularly. When you say they're frozen in time, do they have electricity? Do they have transportation? Tell me about those specifics.
24: Yes, I talk to my mom every single day. Uh-huh. Electricity was already a big problem back in Venezuela. Regular water was already a very big problem back in Venezuela. Weekly, my mom, usually before the earthquakes, had easily two or three times electricity cut for several hours. And she is one of the fortunates that doesn't experience several days on a row without electricity. Mm. Now, after the earthquakes, that situation hasn't changed. It's just worse. The supermarkets don't have enough food. Pharmacies are already also experiencing more shortage of medicines. Transportation exists in some parts of Caracas, not everywhere. So everything is just getting worse and worse.
0: At least you say you speak to your mother every day. What does she tell you? What words does she use?
24: She lives in her own apartment, and my sister lives in her own apartment too. They are together at my sister's apartment, and it is a 13th floor. Long story short, they were able to get out of the building after the earthquakes, and the building didn't suffer that much damage. So again, they are one of the lucky ones. But yeah. They are not sleeping that much, not only because they don't know what's going to happen with one of the aftershocks, but also because they are emotionally destroyed. They don't know what they should do. They don't know if they should feel this or that. They are just trying to help and help and help as much as possible.
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24: But also because they are emotionally destroyed. 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They don't know if they should feel this or that. 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

0: When Susan Anderson got off the train in Fraser in 1909, she brought with her two things she picked up in Michigan, a medical degree and tuberculosis. She had tried to set up a medical practice in Cripple Creek, but women doctors were not welcome. Denver and Greeley were equally unreceptive. By the time she crossed the Continental Divide, Susan Anderson was very ill and hoped the clean mountain air would help. It did, and soon she built a medical reputation, first among a few women who brought children and eventually husbands. They called her Doc Susie. Traveling on foot, ski, snowshoe, and by train, she saved many lives and brought more into the world. By some accounts, she delivered more than half the population of Fraser. Her home still stands there, and a street bears her name, Doc Susie Avenue. A Colorado postcard from Colorado Public Radio.
1: Live from NPR News, I'm Lakshmi Singh. More than half of the American population is under a heat or extreme heat advisory today to take protective measures against dangerously high temperatures expected to stretch into the holiday weekend. That's in much of the central and eastern U.S. NPR's Brian Mann has more from New York.
2: The National Weather Service says high heat and humidity will push the heat index into triple digits and trigger storms. Here in New York City, officials have opened hundreds of cooling centers and launched a fleet of cooling vans and buses that will patrol looking for vulnerable people. Mayor Zoran Mamdani urged people to check on neighbors.
3: We know that on an annual basis, we lose about 500 New Yorkers due to heat-related illness. However, we are speaking about what could be the hottest day in more than a decade.
2: The dangerously hot weather comes as millions of people are traveling and celebrating the 4th of July and watching World Cup soccer matches. Officials say people should prepare by bringing water, staying hydrated, and limiting physical activity. Brian Mann, NPR News, New York.
1: Now this week, Mayor Mamdani joked, if you happen to be getting married at Madison Square Garden, you can set a good example for the city by staying indoors and cool. A wink to a Taylor Swift, Travis Kelce rumored wedding tomorrow? Officially, nobody's talking. Iran is enjoying an unexpected windfall after the Trump administration lifted sanctions on the country's oil sales. Here's NPR's Jackie Northam.
4: Lifting long-standing sanctions on its oil exports was a key demand by Iran during recent peace negotiations with the U.S. and could pull in between $8 and $10 billion for the regime while the agreement is in effect until August 21st. It can be extended if both sides agree. President Trump defended lifting oil sanctions, saying in exchange, Iran agreed to open the Strait of Hormuz. Bob McNally, president of Rapidan Energy Group, says the president had little choice.
5: This is a ransom payment for oil. It's what it is. Iran took Hormuz hostage, and we had to pay Iran to release the hostage.
4: There's been pushback by Iran hawks who say the regime will use money from oil sales to build up its military and proxies in the region. Jackie Northam, NPR News.
1: Google lost an appeal in Europe. Judges at the European Union's top court dismissed the tech giant's challenge of a more than 4 billion euro antitrust fine. The EU imposed the penalty after finding that Google leveraged its Android operating system to stifle competition. Google, however, says Android has actually bolstered competition with Apple. Latest jobs report says Labor Department found that U.S. employers added 57,000 jobs in the month of June. The nation's unemployment rate is at 4.2%. You're listening to NPR.
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7: This is CPR News. I'm Bozzy Kanani. A firefighting team from Alaska will take command of operations today for the Aspen Acres fire burning in Pueblo and Custer counties. The fire is now about 48,000 acres and growing. Fire officials say 1,000 personnel could be assigned to the firefighting effort there in the coming days. Phil Daniels with the State Department of Fire Prevention and Control had this warning.
8: There will be additional structures lost. Some may have already been lost. We don't know about them. But there will be expansion of this fire.
7: Officials are investigating the cause of the Aspen Acres fire and suspect it was ignited by human activity. Starting today, Jefferson County joins the list of those that are expanding their restrictions on the use of fireworks because of high fire danger this year. All of Jeffco, including unincorporated parts of the county, are now under a Stage 2 fire ban. That means all fireworks are illegal to use, even the small ones that were previously allowed. All of the counties surrounding Jeffco are also under a Stage 2 fire ban. New eligibility guidelines went into effect Wednesday for women and children who get help from a federal nutrition program. Here's CPR health reporter John Daly.
9: 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Benefits include nutrition education, nutritious foods, breastfeeding support, and referrals to community and health agencies. 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That's up around $1,500 from 2025. WIC serves almost 100,000 Coloradans each month across the state. I'm John Daly, CPR News.
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12: I'm Indira Lakshmanan in Boston. It's Here and Now. And it's a party in the USA just in time for July 4th. Team USA men's soccer advanced in the World Cup to the round of 16 by beating Bosnia-Herzegovina 2-0 last night in Santa Clara, California. But with that big win came a big loss. Here to explain is reporter Steve Futterman, who's joining us from California. Steve, welcome back.
13: Great to be with you, Indira.
12: So American striker Flo Balogun scored Team USA's first goal of the night, and then he got a red card. What happened, and what was the reaction in the stadium?
13: Well, this occurred with around 25 minutes left in the match. The U.S. was up 1-0, was in complete control of the match, it seemed. Flo Balogun was battling with a Bosnian player for control. Their legs got tangled, like often occurs, but Balogun stepped on the ankle of the Bosnian player from behind. He went down in pain. The referees on the field initially saw nothing wrong, but VAR, video review system, called it to be reviewed. And that's when you look at it in slow motion. The referee went to the sidelines, looked at it in slow motion, and when you see it very slowly, frame by frame, literally, it becomes a lot more disturbing. Did it deserve a straight red card? The feeling of most is that it probably deserved a yellow, but the referee made the red card violation call. That sent Balogun off the pitch. It also means, probably more importantly, he cannot play in the next game for the U.S. That's
12: right.
13: On Monday.
12: Well, we'll get to that. Yeah. But for American listeners who may not be huge soccer aficionados yet, the yellow card, of course, is when you've penalized, you know, there's a penalty, you've done something wrong. But the red card is when it's so egregious that you not only get sent off, but your team has to play with one man less for the rest of the game. So with him out, the U.S. had only 10 men left. How did they react to the setback?
13: Well, that was actually encouraging. The team really held together. Something like this, I've seen it so many times, can make a team literally fall apart. Now, the U.S. did not. And afterwards, the American coach, Mauricio Pochettino, he praised his squad. Take a listen.
14: After the red card of Balo, now we need to show that we are a team, that we are united. And that was the moment to show to everyone and to show ourselves that it's not only empty words when we say that we are a family. The team showed the qualities, the capacity to compete, to fight for each other. Yes, I seem so proud.
13: So proud, yes, but now he has to figure out what to do in the next match.
12: Right. Okay. So the red card means Balo, as he called him, can't play against Belgium on Monday in Seattle. Who's most likely to sub in for him, and can Team USA recover from this setback?
13: Well, the player most likely to be put into Bellingham's spot is Ricardo Pepe, a solid player. He plays in Europe, but he has not shown the ability that Bellingham has displayed. I mean, that's why Bellingham is starting. That's why he's the star for the U.S. so far. But this will be a chance for Pepe to be in the spotlight and to show what he can do. But certainly there'll be different strategies. He's not the same type of player, so they'll have to adjust.
15: Steve, you were in that stadium. It must have been electric. What was the scene like when the Americans won?
13: Well, there was these ups and downs during the match. There were a couple goals by the U.S. that were called back for offsides violations. So the crowd had these big moments that they suddenly had to sigh and say, oh, no. But overall, it was a great reaction, again, surviving that 25-minute period with one man off the pitch, so to speak. Afterwards, I spoke to one fan, just amazed that this has happened. Take a listen.
16: Oh, just so excited. I mean, I flew out. I live in another part of the country. My parents live here. I literally flew in last night. I have to fly back for work tomorrow, but absolutely couldn't miss this. It's a World Cup on home turf. The team is doing amazing. This is fantastic. In love with all of it.
13: And, you know, the crowd, when you are winning, when you are doing well, these crowds do make big differences in your favor. They do amp you up. Sometimes when you fall behind, they do put more pressure on you. But right now, the U.S. team is really enjoying this support.
15: Nice home team advantage. All right.
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13: And, you know, the crowd, when you are winning, when you are doing well, these crowds do make big differences in your favor. 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
15: Nice home team advantage. 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Belgium squeaked out this

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0: The Colorado State Capitol isn't just where the political sausage gets made. 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
1: Sesquicentennial. SESQUICENTENNIAL. A long way to say 150. 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Major wildfires are burning across Colorado. Evacuations are underway, smoke is spreading, and conditions remain dangerous. 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
2: There's sort of very sporadic statements from the Venezuelan government. 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
3: I'm Natalie Kitroev. 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
4: Live from NPR News in Washington, I'm Janine Herbst. Much of the central and eastern U.S. faces dangerous record-breaking heat today that's expected to extend into the holiday weekend. Several cities have issued extreme heat warnings or declared emergencies, as NPR's Brian Mann reports from New York.
5: The National Weather Service says high heat and humidity will push the heat index into triple digits and trigger storms. Here in New York City, officials have opened hundreds of cooling centers and launched a fleet of cooling vans and buses that will patrol looking for vulnerable people. Mayor Zoran Mamdani urged people to check on neighbors.
6: We know that on an annual basis, we lose about 500 New Yorkers due to heat-related illness. However, we are speaking about what could be the hottest day in more than a decade.
5: The dangerously hot weather comes as millions of people are traveling and celebrating the 4th of July and watching World Cup soccer matches. Officials say people should prepare by bringing water, staying hydrated, and limiting physical activity. Brian Mann, NPR News, New York.
4: Russia launched a massive drone and missile attack on Ukraine, killing at least 21 civilians in Kyiv and injuring scores of others. Moscow says it's in retaliation for Ukrainian strikes on Russian oil facilities. The attack damaged 30 locations across the city, including residential buildings. Ukraine's President Volodymyr Zelensky says he hopes President Trump's son-in-law Jared Kushner and Special Envoy Steve Witkoff will visit.
7: They have to come to see, to understand, and to explain to President, and then to answer in a very polite manner how Steve Witkoff can to Russia what they have to do. Quickly sit, negotiate, stop this war.
4: Peace talks to end the war have stalled for months. Ukraine's foreign minister calls it a night of terror and urges more international support for air defenses. You're listening to NPR News.
8: This is CPR News. I'm Nathan Fernando Frascas. The Aspen Acre fires burning in Pueblo and Custer counties continues to spread. It's burned more than 50,000 acres with no containment. KRCC's Brianna Heaney has more.
9: Authorities continue to expand the mandatory evacuations for areas around the fire and closed a portion of Highway 96. Phil Daniels is the state's incident commander. He says the fire is going to get worse before it gets better, and conditions aren't helping.
10: The fuel conditions out there, the dryness of the brush, the timber, the grass, as well as the weather we're dealing with single-digit, very low, 2 and 3% humidities, wind speeds sustained well over 30 miles an hour, is causing this rapid spread.
9: The Pueblo Sheriff's Office has reported another 25 buildings have burned. A firefighting team from Alaska is taking over management of the fire. A hotshot team from Tennessee is also assigned to it. Brianna Heaney, KRCC News.
8: Meanwhile, a golfer was injured by a lightning strike at a course near Lakewood this week. West Metro Fire Rescue responded to a report of a slow-burning brush fire near the sixth hole at the Fox Hollow Golf Course. The golfer was transported to a nearby hospital and has since been released. No structures were damaged. The two-acre blaze was contained yesterday. Last week's Bike to Work Day drew more than 13,400 bicycle commuters in the Denver area, along with thousands more statewide. Nearly 2,000 were first-time participants. Nisha Mokshagundam is the Way to Go program manager with the Denver Regional Council of Governments. She says e-biking has become more popular.
11: So I think it really increases access, and it makes biking, I think, a lot more fun for people who may have thought, hey, I've aged out of this activity. Get back on an e-bike and give it a try.
8: The next big commuter campaign will be in the fall. This is CPR News.
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2: Hola, Carlos.
3: Hola, Natasha. Mucho gusto. ¿Cómo estás tú?
2: Bueno, estoy completa y totalmente agotada.
1: Last week, after two massive earthquakes struck Venezuela, my colleague Carlos Prieto started calling people there.
3: Okay, perfecto. Entonces voy a empezar a grabar.
1: Carlos is from Venezuela. He spent his childhood in the capital, Caracas.
2: I was actually at my best friend's house, and I was going back to my house.
1: So Natasha Villa was driving when the ground started to move.
2: And I started feeling my car just sliding from side to side. You could see people screaming and running out of the street. You could see the light post and the electrical post falling down in the street and the people screaming while the electricity sparkles were just going everywhere.
1: She had no idea how extensive the damage was.
2: I didn't have signal in my phone at all because the network had fallen completely.
1: With power outages all over the country and phone lines collapsed,
2: there was no way to communicate with my friends.
1: Much of Venezuela didn't know either.
4: We had no idea what was happening. So I waited for a friend who had a car, and we drove around the city trying to find a signal.
1: Carlos Yalambi is a comedian. He was supposed to perform at a stand-up show that night.
4: The first thing I saw was like some buildings collapse. And we have some friends who live next to the first building that fell off in Caracas. Like, hey, our friend is alive, but probably a lot of people in the building next to him are not.
1: And then he saw more. Building after building collapsed in Caracas. But nothing prepared him for what had happened in La Guaira, a state on the country's northern coast. La Guaira is normally a popular vacation spot, but now entire blocks had turned to rubble. Thousands and thousands of people were looking for their loved ones. Today, we look at how Venezuelans united after the earthquakes and talk to our colleague, Anatoly Kermanayev, from La Guaira, about how the aftermath of the tragedy has forced the Trump administration to shift its plans in Venezuela. It's Thursday, July 2nd. A quick note about today's show. This episode contains scenes and descriptions that may be disturbing. So, Anatoly, you got to Venezuela on Sunday, and you've been spending a lot of time in the part of the country most affected by these earthquakes, which is La Guaira. So just tell me what you've seen.
5: So La Guaira is a gateway to Venezuela. It's this town outside of capital Caracas, and I have driven there hundreds of times. This is Anatoly. This is Monday afternoon, and I'm sitting in the back of a passenger car. Early this week, I made this drive again, and it was a very different drive this time. Ooh, wow, the line. There was a lot of traffic. There was a lot of people going down into the city.
6: We enter La Guaira.
5: And it wasn't until you get into the city itself that you start to see widespread destruction.
6: Wow. Yeah, this is the first high-rise that's badly damaged that I've seen.
5: Blocks just entirely leveled.
6: Wow, the walls are blown out, gone, broken lifts, people's possessions just hanging out.
5: And it's the sort of seeming apparent randomness of it, right? That one block could be completely unscathed, even mm-hmm. the glass and the paint is still there. And then the next, you know, few meters down the road is just completely leveled buildings.
6: I'm standing on top of a collapsed building.
5: And when you approach a destroyed building, the first thing that hits you is the smell of rot, the putrefaction. It was just very clear smell of decayed flesh.
1: Wow.
6: There's dozens of people around me. I'm digging through.
7: in various parts, hoping to find someone.
5: So the official death toll is around 2,000 people by now, and yesterday the government suggested that it could rise to about 10,000.
8: Wow.
5: There are no reliable estimates of missing, but some, you know, the crowd sourcing platforms put the number at about 50,000. We should not take that too seriously. There's a lot of caveats here, you know, but I think it is not unlikely that the number of deaths will end up being in five digits.
8: Okay. What is your understanding of how this happened, of what led to the scale of destruction and of death?
5: So first of all, Natalie, these were very powerful earthquakes, objectively powerful, that would have caused destruction in many places around the world, if not most. These were twin earthquakes, a very unusual set of circumstances, and they also occurred during a public holiday. This was an unusually very busy time for the area that ended up suffering the most. So widespread destruction and death was perhaps unavoidable. But there are growing questions being asked whether decisions made by the government have contributed to the destruction. Many of the destroyed buildings, or many of buildings that appear to have caused the most death, have been social housing, which has been very rapidly built in the last 15, 20 years to meet political objectives. They were basically built around election time to garner votes. And there's growing indications that corners were cut in building those buildings.
8: This was under Nicolas Maduro, the previous president of Venezuela.
5: This was under Nicolas Maduro, but this was primarily under his predecessor, Hugo Chavez, who won numerous elections by gaining the support of Venezuela's poor, the Venezuela's majority. And his flagship project was something called Gran Misión Vivienda, the grand housing project, which involved the constructions of thousands of buildings, thousands of social housing blocks around the country, which were then given out to Venezuela's poor. And Venezuela has a history of heavy seismic activity. This is an earthquake-prone zone. This is not a secret. And statistical models have predicted a strong earthquake here for some years. This is a country that should have been prepared. And to be fair, many buildings have withstood the earthquake very well. Entire neighborhoods have sort of came out of this pretty much unscathed. So there are construction engineering reasons coming from decisions taken by Hugo Chavez and Nicolas Maduro. But there were also decisions taken by the country's current leader, Delcy Rodriguez, that have contributed to the ineffective response.
8: Like what? What do you mean by that?
5: So before Delcy Rodriguez became the leader of a government, she has been a long-term official of this regime. She has really risen in the ranks of the government under Nicolas Maduro, who made her his economic troubleshooter, given her responsibility for the country's oil industry with the job of helping him stay in power. And she has orchestrated this great shift from the socialist principles that have powered the ruling movement since its foundation towards this laissez-faire, hands-off economic approach.
8: More of an open market.
5: And there's also a second reason. Maduro was worried about coups. He was worried about rebellions, anything that can topple him from power. And he became very distrustful of his own government, people who could organize and push him out from power. So he started atomizing Venezuelan state. And by this, I mean he splits it into little fiefdoms controlled by different officials, you know, who enrich themselves. And none of them are able to communicate with each other or organize with each other. And this makes it very difficult to organize a coup. But it also, in circumstances like now, makes it very difficult for all these different institutions, the police, the military, the civil protection services, the healthcare system, etc., to get together, to coordinate and do something together. This is precisely what is needed during an earthquake. And instead, we just have all these small groups of people running around aimlessly because there was nothing that ties them together.
8: Okay. And then we get this other massive shift, as we all know, when the United States goes in under Trump and extracts Maduro earlier this year. Talk about that and how it affected what we're seeing now.
5: This made things even more complicated because now it's not Delcy who ultimately made decisions in Venezuela. It is literally Marco Rubio, U.S. Secretary of State, and his team that make everyday decisions, how Venezuela is run and what happens in Venezuela, what stances it takes.
8: Okay, but how does this new government structure in Venezuela and the partnership with the U.S. affect the response to these quakes?
5: So when the quakes hit, the government is caught completely flat-footed. It is unclear what's happening. And for the first 24 hours, which are the crucial hours, the hours where you're most likely to find survivors, there's no organized response, very little of organized response. We've seen very little heavy machinery on the streets. We've seen very little, you know, organized groups of civil servants. You know, there's sort of very sporadic statements from a government. And, you know, people feel completely abandoned. People feel on their own. And they have no choice but to take matters into their own hands.
8: We'll be right back.
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11: School districts that have already banned cell phones with a bell-to-bell policy say they didn't receive much pushback from parents or from students.
12: And one girl told me, "Thank you for this. I can breathe again. I don't have to continue to look at my phone every time I get a notification."
11: I'm Nathan Fernando Frescas. How school districts are rolling out their policies and what the research says about the bans this afternoon on All Things Considered, which starts at 4, right here on CPR News.
13: Several major wildfires are burning across Colorado. That's prompted an expanded disaster declaration and brings in aircraft, National Guard support, and out-of-state crews. Conditions remain dangerous. Stay up to date at CPR.org.
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8: This is The Daily. I'm Natalie Kitroev. Back to my conversation with Anatoly Kermanayev about the fallout of two massive earthquakes for Venezuela and the United States. A quick note about today's show. This episode contains scenes and descriptions that may be disturbing. Everyone that our producer Carlos talked to, they couldn't sit still as all this was happening.
17: I went to the store and bought...
8: So they started either sending food or supplies down the stretch of highway to La Guaira, or going there themselves to help in any way they could.
17: Every day, we wake up and went down to give it to the people that were working on the fall beam.
8: Often, they were the first people that survivors had seen. Carlos, the comedian, got multiple calls from people begging him to help locate their loved ones. Two friends had the same plea. Could he help them find their mothers, who'd gone missing in La Guaira?
17: So we went on two motorcycles.
8: So Carlos and a few friends got on their motorcycles and headed toward the worst of the earthquake.
17: To try to find two moms. So we
4: tried to reach for the first mom, but when we actually reached the building, and the building was completely collapsed.
8: So, Anatoly, just talk to me high level about that civilian effort. What is the scale and scope of it?
5: Natalie, it's nothing short of remarkable and simply overwhelming to see every single Minnesotan you meet contributing something, jumping in. It's just been remarkable. And you know, Natalie, like, we have been foreign correspondents for many years. We have covered a lot of authoritarian governments, and the rule book of all these autocrats is to atomize society.
8: Totally.
5: To divide the society, to turn it into this isolated pockets that are unable to stand together, unable to do any collective action, including changing the government, right? This is how Putin works. This is how Maduro works. And this is a government that has been in power for more than 20 years, and it has systematically undermined people's ability to make their voice count. And the way people here have responded, the way they have come together to do something meaningful has been just absolutely overwhelming.
8: You're saying basically that strategy didn't work because here people are gathering in this way.
5: The strategy didn't work. And, you know, obviously it's a testament to the will of Minnesotan people.
8: And once that organized state involvement comes, I assume it does start to materialize at some point. What did it look like?
5: Well, it is beginning to materialize, Natalie. You know, the financial aid is flowing in, supplies are flowing in. There's a growing number of international volunteers, servicemen who are helping out. There's talk of multilateral organizations providing loans, providing financing. And by this stage, Natalie, we are no longer really talking about search and rescue by and large. We're talking longer-term reconstruction. And my reporting shows that after the earthquake, U.S. officials have lavish praise on Delcy and, you know, her response repeatedly in public statements, which is very interesting because it implies that the decisions are made by the U.S. government and it's Venezuelans who just approve the decisions that have ever been taken. One of the perhaps unexpected consequences of this earthquake is this alliance has become a lot deeper in the last few days.
8: And what are the implications of that?
5: This matters because the U.S. is working with a government that they themselves have labeled as illegitimate. They have labeled it as sponsors of what they call narco-terrorism, a government that has stolen elections. And until the earthquake, the U.S. plan, as articulated repeatedly by Secretary of State Marco Rubio, involved three stages. First, the recovery of Venezuelan economy, stabilization of its political system, and transition, which means political transitions basically enabling free elections. And in practical terms, the current situation makes it harder to imagine free elections in any foreseeable future. It makes it difficult to imagine Venezuelans really recovering their democracy and recovering their political voice.
8: Okay, so I have to ask, what is the Venezuelan opposition saying about this post-earthquake phase where maybe elections are being kicked even further down the road?
5: So the earthquakes have put the forces opposed to the government of Delcy Rodriguez in a very difficult position, but in a lose-lose situation, because on the one hand, if I stand aside, they are basically watching the U.S. deepening their alliance with their sworn enemies and pushing the can of elections down the road. At the same time, if they use the earthquake as an opportunity to reinsert themselves into Venezuela's political lives, they face accusations of opportunism, politicizations of disaster, and of basically staging political stunts. And the U.S. government for now has bought into the arguments of Venezuelan government that allowing the opposition back into the country would just stoke social tensions, could create violence, could create unrest. Mm. And this is not something that U.S. government wants to see in Venezuela right now. This tragedy has unleashed a great amount of pain and suffering, but it has also made Venezuelans rediscover their voice and given them bravery to speak out. In La Guaira, you see residents coming together to express their anger at government officials, to chase them out, to boo them. There's a sense of confidence and at the same time, a sense of anger and rage. And it's anger at being abandoned by the government at this moment of great needs, and at the corruption and competence that we've seen all around them. But it's a trigger for the pain that they have experienced for the last 20 years living under this government, right? This is sort of like a cathartic moment in a way, right? That everything has been bubbling up inside Venezuelan people for so many years that they have been afraid to say because of repression, because of lack of independent media. This is all now coming out. So the desire for democracy, the desire for political voice has risen dramatically. People really want it. People are no longer willing to wait for it. And I also think what we see now is Venezuelans rediscovering that they are not alone, that they're part of a larger community. And I think, you know, this earthquake will have big consequences for Venezuelan society, for Venezuelan people as a whole, because they have seen the power of their collective action and what they can do together despite all the challenges.
8: Well, Anatoly, thank you so much.
5: Thanks as always.
8: Anatoly Kermanayev is a foreign correspondent who spent years covering Venezuela for the New York Times.
18: So when you think about that mom, the first mom that you couldn't find, were you afraid that you also might not find this other mom?
4: Oh, of course. But as we reached the place, we went to the bus stop that is closest to the house where she was seen. And we have no signal. We have no way of knowing like the actual street because it goes up like to the slums. So we asked somebody at this bus stop, like, hey, where is this street? And they told us, oh, it's right here. Who are you looking for? And we say her name. And the man we ask tells us, well, yes, I'm her brother. Do you want to come visit her? And we were like, yes, please. We have to send a video to our friend. And he took us to the home and she was there.
18: And she's okay.
4: She's okay. Yeah, she's okay. There was just like no way to communicate in, but yeah, she's okay.
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24: We're going to turn this, in my opinion, really bad website, a really, really bad website, into a really good one.
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25: Live from NPR News in Washington, I'm Ryland Barton. Iran is enjoying an unexpected windfall after the Trump administration lifted sanctions on the country's oil sales. The move's expected to unlock billions of dollars for the regime, NPR's Jackie Northam reports.
26: Lifting long-standing sanctions on its oil exports was a key demand by Iran during recent peace negotiations with the U.S. and could pull in between $8 and $10 billion for the regime while the agreement is in effect until August 21st. President Trump defended lifting oil sanctions, saying in exchange, Iran agreed to open the Strait of Hormuz. Bob McNally, president of Rapidan Energy Group, says the president had little choice.
27: This is a ransom payment for oil. Iran took Hormuz hostage, and we had to pay Iran to release the hostage.
26: There's been pushback by Iran hawks who say the regime will use money from oil sales to build up its military and proxies in the region. Jackie Northam, NPR News.
25: Flights at one of Washington, D.C.'s major airports will be temporarily suspended to accommodate America's 250th birthday festivities this weekend. NPR's Joel Rose reports.
28: The Federal Aviation Administration says it will suspend air traffic near downtown Washington during the celebration for the country's 250th birthday, which will include fireworks and flyovers by military jets. The FAA says it expects flight operations at Ronald Reagan Washington National Airport to be paused on Friday for 3 hours between 10 a.m. and 1 p.m. local time, and again from noon to midnight on Saturday, July 4th. The airport, which is located just a few miles from the National Mall, was the scene of a deadly mid-air collision between a military helicopter and a passenger jet last year. Joel Rose, NPR News, Washington.
25: Babies born from today until the end of the year will receive Social Security cards with a Freedom 250 logo. The cards look like the standard blue Social Security cards, but they're stamped with the logo of President Trump's initiative. He's been leaving his mark on several official documents, from passports to national parks passes. With a heat wave blanketing much of the country, extra air conditioning can put a strain on the electric grid. From member station WBUR, Miriam Wasser reports on ways to conserve energy.
29: Peak electric demand usually occurs between 4 and 8 p.m. on hot summer days. That's when people come home from work and solar production tapers off. Mary-Kate Calipetrio with the New England Grid Operator says that while they expect to have just enough power to meet demand this week, they're still suggesting people try to use less.
30: If you're able to shift using energy intensive appliances, things like running your dishwasher, doing a load of laundry, or charging an EV, can sort of shift the demand and help reduce how much electricity is being used.
29: Other tips: pre-cooling your home before peak hours, closing blinds, and unplugging unnecessary appliances. For NPR News, I'm Miriam Wasser in Boston.
25: Major stock indexes closed mixed today. 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
32: This is CPR News. I'm Nathan Fernando Frescas. Medicaid cuts went into effect yesterday. CPR health reporter John Daly.
33: With a budget in crisis, state officials capped the number of hours a week a person providing care to someone else, often a family member, can be reimbursed. Kelly Lyons in Castle Rock cares for a 16-year-old daughter diagnosed with an anxiety disorder that requires constant supervision. The time she'll now be reimbursed for is dropping from 130 to 84 hours.
34: I feel like what's happening now is that people like me, I'm sitting here having to over and over and over explain and defend my daughter's disability. Like, you don't believe me enough. The doctor's documentation isn't enough.
33: Next year, hours will be capped even more. I'm John Daly, CPR News.
32: All Boulder County parks and open space trailheads will close at 7:30 p.m. on July 4th, 1 hour earlier than they normally close. The closure is due to elevated fire risk. Officials hope to reduce the risk of accidental fires during a time of heightened fire danger. The closure also frees up first responders and rangers to focus on other emergencies. Meanwhile, Jefferson County joins the list of those that are expanding their restrictions on the use of fireworks because of the high fire danger. All of Jeffco, including unincorporated parts of the county, are now under a Stage 2 fire ban. That means all fireworks are illegal to use, even the small ones that were previously allowed. All of the counties surrounding Jeffco are also under Stage 2 fire restrictions. CPR.org has the latest. It's 4:06. This is CPR News.
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4: As heat and dry winds fuel fires across Colorado, the state is now a national priority for firefighting resources. Crews, aircraft, and the National Guard are responding. 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
5: From NPR News, this is All Things Considered. I'm Juana Summers.
6: And I'm Mary Louise Kelly. Ukrainian rescue teams spent much of today digging through debris left by a massive overnight attack. Russia aimed about 500 drones, about 70 missiles at Kyiv. But despite Russia's most recent large-scale attack, the war between Russia and Ukraine is largely at a stalemate. A stalemate might not be the word to describe the U.S. war with Iran, but like Ukraine, Iran has managed to give a global power a run for its money. What do these two conflicts tell us about the limits of modern military might? That's a question I explored with NPR international correspondent Joanna Kakissis and national security correspondent Greg Myrie. We were speaking on NPR's national security podcast, Sources and Methods. Joanna, it sounds like y'all have had an awful night last night. Missile strikes, drone strikes, the worst in weeks. Tell us what we should know.
7: Yeah, it was very, very loud, and it was a long night, I have to tell you. Ukraine's Air Force was able to intercept most of the drones, but the missiles, a lot of the missiles got through, about a third of them, and they hit lots of targets, about 20 sites around the city. Most of the strikes happened on to apartment buildings. Apartment buildings were hit.
6: Yeah.
7: So rescue workers are still going through the rubble to find survivors.
6: And I was seeing all these pictures, Joanna, of Ukrainians running down to the metro, to the shelters. For you, do you try to go back to sleep? Are you running downstairs? What do you do?
7: No, we have a safe room here in the bureau that's like fortified. So we go there. It'll keep us safe from drones. It's hard to stay safe from missiles because missiles can even hit underground too. But yeah, I found this new way to relax, which is to listen to K-pop. It's actually helped a lot. I have to tell you, it's very relaxing.
6: Oh, Lord. So what do we think is going on here? Because we're obviously more than 4 years into this war.
7: Yeah.
6: Kyiv has been hit many, many times. But I'm wondering if this Russian assault, you know, this mega one, it sounds like y'all lived through last night, is maybe Vladimir Putin's answer to Ukraine's drone assaults inside Russia. I mean, I've been watching. Putin has been under real pressure with Ukrainian strikes hitting refineries, hitting Moscow, hitting all the way east in Siberia.
7: That's right. What's going on? Let me just go back a few days and say, like, yes, Vladimir Putin has acknowledged these strikes. There are real problems in Russia now because of these strikes. Russia's defense ministry today said, yes, these overnight strikes that we experienced last night were in retaliation for the long-range strikes. Mm-hmm. And they said that, you know, they suggested that more were to come.
6: Greg, what we're seeing in Ukraine, what it has managed to do against Russia, against a larger army with more money, more weapons, is remarkable. What we are seeing with Iran right now, Iran managing to stand up to the United States, which has more weapons and more money and a much bigger military, is that equally remarkable?
8: Yeah, I think so in a lot of ways. I mean, both wars have their own dynamics, but
1: you can see this where we're seeing the weaker military, the underdog, if you will, not only able to keep fighting, but to fight effectively and even get the upper hand in some cases. Perhaps the best example I can give is consider two bodies of water, the Black Sea and the Strait of Hormuz in the Gulf. Mm. Russia had full control of the Black Sea at the start of this full-scale invasion back in 2022. It cut off Ukraine's ability to export grain and its other agricultural products, absolutely essential to Ukraine's economy. And Ukraine had no navy, and yet they kept finding ways to keep fighting. They shot some missiles from land and hit some Russian ships that got too close. They've opened a channel so they could export, and they keep pushing the Russian navy back further and further in the Black Sea. The parallel, of course, is in the Gulf, in the Strait of Hormuz, where we've heard President Trump talk about sinking more than 150 Iranian naval vessels. They have no, again, traditional ships left.
8: He keeps telling us that Iran's navy has been wiped out, and I keep trying to square that with the fact that it appears to still be pretty tough to get through the Strait of Hormuz.
1: Well, that's precisely the point.
8: Do you think we're going to start thinking differently about who emerges from a war as conqueror and who emerges as conquered? I mean, I'm thinking it feels fair to argue that Iran has managed to emerge stronger from this war with the U.S., at least in certain ways. What about Ukraine, though? I mean, where the war has certainly transformed that country, where they have made all kinds of progress on the battlefield, but the war is obviously ongoing and has deeply wounded that country.
1: Absolutely. And so I think to think of it just in binary terms, winning or losing is probably not the right way to think about these things. Ukraine has suffered terribly in the war in terms of the people, soldiers and civilians killed and wounded, the damage to the economy. But it's also learned great resilience, great innovation, playing a role in the security of Europe that others would not have anticipated a few years ago. I think in some ways, those who survived this war and Ukraine as a country can come out much, much stronger. And you can make that point about Iran, too. I don't want to make a direct comparison. Ukraine is a Western democracy. Iran is a Shiite theocracy that has greatly abused the rights of its own people and killed thousands of them. But certainly Iran has also dug deep and found a resilience that it didn't have. It looked like it was in terrible shape before this war with its protests and the government killing protesters, the economic crisis. It now, its leadership and its military feel emboldened in a way that they didn't months ago.
7: If I could jump in there, you know, at the beginning of this war, if you'd mentioned that Ukraine was going to be exporting weapons, people would have laughed at you. And that's exactly what they're getting ready to do now. And because of the Iran war, Middle Eastern countries were like burning the phone lines here. Can we have your interceptor drones? Because these interceptor drones, they cost like $1,000. They're like 3D printed out. They look like toy rockets. They literally look like toy. They're the size of a big bottle of water. And they could take out these Shahed drones that Iran makes and that Russia has the blueprint for and is making them themselves. So everybody started calling the Ukrainians and saying, can you help us? And I'm just saying, like, in 2022, nobody was saying that. And all of a sudden, Ukraine finds itself as the innovator in military defense tech right now.
8: It was NPR's Joanna Kakissis and Greg Myrie speaking on our national security podcast, Sources and Methods. You can listen wherever you get your podcasts.
9: Much of the country is baking this summer, but the job market just turned cold. U.S. employers added only 57,000 jobs in June. That's less than half as many as the month before. The unemployment rate.
10: CPR is committed to reporting the truth of a story without hype and without compromise. 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
9: Much of the country is baking this summer, but the job market just turned cold. U.S. employers added only 57,000 jobs in June. That's less than half as many as the month before. The unemployment rate did inch down last month, but that is only because hundreds of thousands of people dropped

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1: And this is CPR News. I'm Nathan Fernando Frescas, live in Denver. Thanks for being here this Thursday afternoon. Well, CDOT is anticipating heavy traffic this holiday weekend starting today. Today's traffic should peak late tonight as everyone who's heading out gets started after their work day. But if you're hoping to beat the traffic, CDOT says you're going to run into it heading into the mountains tomorrow morning as well as Saturday morning, and that includes along US 285 and I-70. Now, if you're heading back from the holiday weekend, you can treat Sunday like a normal ski weekend with those slowdowns at the tunnels eastbound between 9 a.m., peaking around noon, 1 o'clock, and then dying down into the evening. Cotrip.org is where you can find all the latest road details. And of course, check where you're going because, of course, the campfires are probably banned in all of those camping locations due to the high fire danger. Be safe out there. This is CPR News.
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1: Lizard Head is one of the most notorious summits in North America. Southwest of Telluride, the peak rises dramatically to its height with a nearly perpendicular sheer rock wall made of volcanic stone. A rottener mass of rock is inconceivable. That's how Albert Ellingwood, the first mountaineer up Lizard Head, described it. Remnant of a massive layer of volcanic ash that blanketed the area 30 million years ago, the Lizard Head spire is crumbly. In 1920, when Ellingwood and his climbing partner made the first ascent, he noted every handhold might disintegrate into a new rock slide, with pebbles falling like needles from an aging Christmas tree. Nothing has changed for today's climbers, even with modern gear. The official Lizard Head Trail brings you to the base of the massive rock spire. Reaching the pinnacle requires technical, high-consequence rock climbing skills.
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1: And this is CPR News. I'm Nathan Fernando Frescas. Colorado's schools could be a lot noisier when students return, and many teachers and administrators say that would be a good thing. That's because students might not have easy access to their phones. School districts are adopting comprehensive cell phone policy devices, the result of an outright ban. Well, here's Aspen School Superintendent Theron Mulberry.
2: We went back into the cafeterias, we went back into the hallways, we went back into the gymnasiums. And you know what we heard? Noise. Kids were actually talking again.
1: Oh, there it is about the noise. CPR's education reporter Jenny Brundin is watching how different districts are handling this issue and spoke to Arlo Perez Esquivel.
3: So Jenny, Denver has already made a lot of headlines by going for a bell-to-bell ban on mobile devices, both smartphones and smartwatches. Why exactly did they take that approach?
4: The previous policy limited phone use during class, but teachers said it just wasn't working. Enforcement was inconsistent, and many spent too much time policing devices instead of teaching. For the new policy, district leaders pushed for consistency across nearly 200 schools. And it's true that many students opposed a bell-to-bell ban, but a 17-member committee of parents, students, and educators unanimously recommended it.
3: So, as we mentioned, a couple of school districts already have bell-to-bell bans in place. And you reported that they recently told the school board about their experiences. Were there any common themes?
4: Generally, they were all really pleased with how their schools changed after the bans were imposed. For instance, Jill Halfley is a school board member in Colorado Springs. She told the board about trying to teach before the district changed its policy.
5: It was like Vegas. In my classroom, the cell phones were lighting up all the time, and it was, you know, yet another distraction.
4: After they put the bans in place, they found kids were more focused in class, more involved, and even played outside more during lunch and recess. Halfley also said the district really didn't get much pushback, either from parents or kids.
5: And one girl told me, "Thank you for this. I can breathe again. I don't have to continue to look at my phone every time I get a notification."
3: Wow. And of course, these are perspectives of the school districts, but we do have some scientific research about what happens when you take cell phones out of the classroom, right? So what are we learning there?
4: A recent large study found that phone bans did cut student phone use and distractions, but the study didn't find clear immediate gains in grades or attendance. We have other research pointing in a different direction. Author Angela Duckworth, she wrote a famous child psychology book called Grit, recently presented to the state school board of education. She said national data show the farther a phone is from a student, the higher the GPA tends to be.
3: Wow.
4: And her point was simple. Digital distractions need physical solutions. You can't rely on willpower alone.
3: I want to take a moment to acknowledge the other side. You know, parents may worry about being out of touch with their students in case something unexpected comes up or, God forbid, there's an emergency like a school shooting.
4: I completely have sympathy for the parents. And of course, it can be mortifying to think about that situation happening and not being able to immediately know if your child is okay. But security experts have concluded that children are at more risk if that situation develops and they're using their phones. Like they could be spreading false rumors or not paying attention to instructions. And once parents understood that, they came around in many cases. Emergency situations aside, everyone acknowledges that this will require a change in parent behavior as well. They'll have to learn to wait to text their children until the end of the school day.
3: So what kind of advice do the districts that have already done this have for the districts that are considering it?
4: They had a lot of good ideas. The first is to remember that schools are in the business of teaching kids, not pleasing parents. So if parents push back on a phone ban, they said, hold the line. And based on their experiences, bell-to-bell bans work better and are easier to enforce than just in-class bans. Also, give parents clear instructions about how to reach their kids during the day if they really have to, like calling the office. enforce bans consistently across schools, and don't worry that some students will find a way to get around them, like putting headphones in beanies. Don't let perfection get in the way of progress.
3: Jenny, I'm a little embarrassed to admit that it was actually a headphone under the beanie kind of guy, so I'm embarrassed.
4: Good thing you're not in school anymore.
3: CPR's Jenny Brindine, thank you.
4: Thank you.
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1: And this is CPR News. I'm Nathan Fernando Frescas. The rush is on to get to the high country. If you're trying to get out of the Denver metro area for this holiday weekend, traffic westbound at I-70 is very slow going, with delays starting right around Floyd Hill, and US 40 slows up right around there too. Things do clear up once you get to the Veterans Memorial Tunnels westbound. COTrip.org has details. If you're flying out of Denver for the holiday weekend, right now security waypoints at DIA are around 5 minutes or less at both checkpoints. FlyDenver.com has the latest for that. And if you're wondering if there will be fireworks in your town this weekend, CPR.org has news. Because of the heightened fire danger, many communities are canceling their displays. Expect hazy and smoky skies this weekend statewide, with temps in the mid to upper 90s this weekend in Grand Junction and 70s and 80s in Vail. This is CPR News. It's 519.
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5: Major wildfires are burning across Colorado. Evacuations are underway, smoke is spreading, and conditions remain dangerous. Stay ahead with CPR News at CPR.org and on the Colorado Public Radio app.
6: Colorado produces more beer than any other state, 18 million barrels a year. Among the beer pioneers, Philip Zang. At the age of 16, the Bavarian immigrant became an apprentice brewer.